0: Hey, I'm Rena Duris. This is World Cafe, here with an all-new Backtracking, where we give an artist a list of prompts for songs, like a song that changed everything for me or a song that came to me in a dream, stuff like that. They choose a few of those and match them up to tracks from all across their discography, new albums, back catalog, all of it. And then we talk about them. And today on Backtracking, I have Lucinda Williams. Lucinda Williams, it's great to see you. Welcome back to the World Cafe.
1: Thank you.
0: First, before we get started, we're in New York City doing this right now. Could you tell us a bit about where we're sitting in this bar?
1: Yeah, we're in my new bar in New York City, or our new bar, because I'm creative partners with a couple of other people in it. It's called Lucinda's, and it's on the Lower East Side. Everybody, please come and check it out. It's gotten pretty popular already.
0: It's very cool. It is so cozy in here. The decor is amazing, and this big red booth we're sitting in is perfect. So thanks for having us.
1: Thanks for having me.
0: Let's dive in with your first Backtracking prompt. The first one is a song that you are proud of, and you've chosen Unsuffer Me. And you have so many songs, and you are so loved and celebrated as a songwriter. I'm curious about why this song is the one that you feel that jumps to mind when you think of the song you're most proud of.
1: I mean, it was hard to pick one because there's, you know, a handful of them probably. But this one, just in particular, I just really like it. So it might seem funny for a songwriter to talk about what song I'm most proud of, because we usually don't talk about our songs like that. You know, like, I'm so proud of this song, but it's true though.
0: What is it in this song that when you play it or you listen to it, you're like, wow, that's great. I love that.
1: It's usually when I'm performing it live and I just really enjoy doing it and singing it. And the audience seems to be particularly drawn in when we do this song.
0: Yeah.
1: It's, you know, it's got a little bit of spirituality in there, and there's a sort of primal feel about it that I really like. That is, you know, the key and everything. It's kind of a minor chords, and I was inspired by, there was a song I heard on I kept hearing it on the radio, and I think it was Unbreak My Heart.
0: Okay, yeah.

0: alive to the concept of that,
1: yeah.
0: You know, unbreak.
1: Right.
0: Something that was broken, unbreak my heart, which is, of course, is next to impossible. But it was just the image of that that really captured me. So I got into this frame of mind, sort of thinking about that concept, and went into even deeper than just the heart, you know, more like the spirit also.
1: Yeah.
0: Unsuffer me.
1: You invented a new word also, unsuffer.
0: Which yeah. And some other artists I know have a song they wrote called Undamn My World. Over the Rhine, that's their name. Brilliant. I'm really drawn to that concept of undo something that, you know, you helped create, and, you know, it's not something I want to live with. So,
1: yeah.
0: Unbreak my heart, undamn my world, unsuffer me.
1: Let's listen to it. Here's Unsuffer Me from Lucinda Williams on World Cafe.

0: I'm Raina Duras. Today, we're backtracking with Lucinda Williams on World Cafe. Backtracking is a feature where we give an artist a list of song prompts. They choose the tracks from their discography to match them up with. Unsuffer Me answered the prompt, a song that I'm proud of. Your next prompt, I love this prompt. The song that I still love performing, and the song that you answered with is Joy from Cartwheels on a Gravel Road.
1: Yeah.
0: And incidentally, is it true that you wrote this song in the car?
1: Yeah, I got the initial idea for it when I was driving, just a little road trip by myself. And there's something about driving by yourself on the highway that kind of creates this atmosphere that lets you, you know, sort of just feel creative sometimes. And I remember with my hands on the steering wheel, you took my joy, I want it back. I'd been with this guy who I completely fell madly in love with, and he was a Scorpio and hot and cold all the time, you know, just was driving me completely out of my mind.
0: Yes, I've been there.
1: Yeah, most of us have. So, you know, that song came to me. And then when I got to where I was going and got out of the car, I wasn't driving anymore. I worked on the lyrics some more. But the melody just came to me in my head while I was driving. And, yeah, you know, the rhythm of the road, it can do that sometimes.
0: Yeah. Do you, what makes it such a joy to perform now? Why do you still love performing so much?
1: Because it's just really, in a strange, odd way, it's uplifting.
0: Yeah.
1: And I like to write like that. Like, sometimes some of my songs have kind of darker lyrics, but then the music will be uplifting somehow. I like that contrast like that.
0: When you sing it now, are you thinking about that original guy who was taking your joy, or do you think about whoever is kind of taking your joy in that moment?
1: Right. I think he crosses my mind, but I might just as well be thinking about Donald Trump, you know, for that matter. You took my joy, I want it back.
0: Yeah.
1: Or, you know, anybody or anything can take your joy.
0: Yeah.
1: At any given moment.
0: It feels like it would be cathartic to perform.
1: I mean, that's why I write songs, is to, you know, kind of help me process things that I'm thinking about or feeling. And it's just really helpful emotionally.
0: Yeah. Has that always been the case?
1: Yeah.
0: Ever since the beginning?
1: Yeah, that's always been the case. Well, I do that instead of spending a lot of money on therapy. I just write songs.
0: I mean, it's worked out. I feel like it's, instead of spending the money on therapy, you've made money on therapy, which is nice.
1: Right. Yeah.
0: World Cafe, this is Lucinda Williams with Joy.

0: You just heard Joy from Lucinda Williams' 1998 album, Car Wheels on a Gravel Road. That's the song she says she still loves to perform. Coming up on Backtracking with Lucinda Williams, she'll share the song she says takes her back to childhood. That's next on World Cafe.
1: Victor de Savita, Pittsburgh Symphony guest conductor 1948 through 1952. He was also a composer, and you'll hear Plato's Night on this week's Pittsburgh Symphony radio broadcast. Guest conductor Daniele Rustione also conducts suites 1 and 2 from Ravel's Daphnis and Chloe. Kirill Gerstein plays the Tchaikovsky First Concerto. I'm Jim Cunningham. 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
0: Welcome back to an encore World Cafe. I'm Raina Duras, and today it's Backtracking with Lucinda Williams, whose latest album is called World's Gone Wrong. On Backtracking, we give an artist a list of prompts, they choose a few of those, and match them up to songs from their discography. We have another prompt. This is one, it's the song that takes me back to childhood. Could you tell us about the song that you chose, Little Angel, Little Brother?
4: Yeah, well, that I wrote that for my brother, who's troubled and, you know, has trouble expressing himself, maybe, and very bright, extremely bright, got into Shakespeare at a young age and read everything he could get his hands on. But, you know, in that regard, he was really focused and driven, but then, you know, he would have trouble otherwise, like, right. You know, socially, or just, you know, trying to get through school without dropping out. And I was always there to kind of pick up the pieces.
0: Were you close when you were young?
4: Yeah, we were as close as a brother and sister can be.
0: Yeah.
4: You know, but I was the one who kind of got successful first. And, you know, that brought with it its own kind of baggage, you know. So
0: when you perform this one, does it make you feel connected to him in some way?
4: Still, through the song?
0: Yeah, through the song.
4: Yeah, it does make me feel that way.
0: Yeah. The lyrics are obviously personal. It's about something very personal. But what kind of audience reaction do you get to this song?
4: They absolutely love it. I've had really positive responses after I've done this song. You know, people come up it's usually after the show when I'm saying hi to everybody. And, you know, somebody will come up and say, thanks so much for doing that song. I have a brother like that too, or that sort of thing, you know.
0: Yeah. Yeah. It's interesting how something that, you know, so personal can end up being so universal.
4: Yeah. Because I always wanted to be able to write songs that for myself, but also that other people, really everybody, could relate, respond to.
0: Here's Lucinda Williams on World Cafe, Little Angel, Little Brother.

0: On World Cafe, Little Angel, Little Brother from Lucinda Williams' 1992 album, Sweet Old World. I'm Raina Duras. You're listening to World Cafe's Backtracking, where we give an artist a bunch of prompts and they choose a song from their discography to answer those prompts. And that song was the answer to the song that takes me back to childhood. We've looked back, and now let's kind of look at right now. You have a brand new album called World's Gone Wrong. It's out. And that title, I think, is a sentiment that probably a lot of people at this moment, unfortunately, would probably agree with. Yeah. But I do love that the title track, it doesn't feel like you're just like throwing your hands up being like, that's it. Right. The world's terrible and yeah. I'm out. It's got resilience. Like there's resilience.
1: Thank there. You for saying that, because not everybody's picking up on that
0: really?
1: Part of it. Yeah, the responses have been different and interesting.
0: See, I feel like when I listened to the lyrics, I was, because when I first saw the title, I was like, okay, let's
1: right.
0: see how this goes.
1: We know and the then world's gone wrong. You know.
0: But the lyrics are, you know, after listening to it, I was like, okay, maybe I can handle it.
1: Yeah. You know? Well, and the lyrics take, I like to sometimes put characters in the songs who are, you know, just everyday people going through this experience, you know, it's yeah. almost a love song as much as anything.
0: Yeah.
1: You know.
0: How did making this album help you personally work through, you
1: yeah.
0: know, everything that you see going on around you that might be having you feeling that the world's
1: going
0: wrong?
1: It's great to have. I mean, that's why I write songs, is to help me get through things. And, you know, I was hoping that it would help bring people together maybe a little. And, you know, it's okay to be angry. You need to be, you know, you need to be responding to things like the ice situation and all of that. I have a hard time not getting really wound up about a lot of this stuff.
0: Oh, sure.
1: You know, and I was wondering at the time when I was working on these, where is that energy that used to be out there, you know, during a certain era, which I was involved in back then, you know, but now I'm not seeing it. And then I started to see a little signs of it started popping up, like the protest in Portland. Trump said it was a literal burning hellhole. So, and we were in Portland during a lot of that, you know, and the city was anything but a burning hellhole. There were still, you know, great people there going about their daily lives. And, you know, I talked to one guy and he said, I don't know what Trump's talking about. He says, I'm living my life day to day like I always have, going to the post office. I go to the grocery store. I go home. I have a regular day. We had a show while we were there, and I walked on stage and said, okay, I came armed and loaded. And then I started singing all those topical songs, and the audience loved them.
0: We're going to listen to The World's Gone Wrong. This is Lucinda Williams on World Cafe.

0: That was Lucinda Williams' The World's Gone Wrong from her new album, World's Gone Wrong. It is out now. Lucinda Williams has been my guest today for Backtracking on The World Cafe. Lucinda, thank you so much for being here and taking the time and inviting us into your bar.
1: Thank you for being here. And thanks so much for having me. I love World Cafe. I've been a big supporter for a long time.
0: It's always a pleasure, and you are always welcome. Please come back.
1: Thank you.
0: I'm Rena Duras, back in a moment with more World Cafe. And you spend your
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0: Before that quick break, you heard Backtracking with Lucinda Williams here on World Cafe. 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It's such a cool spot. It is so cozy. It is so country. Again, youtube.com/worldcafe. Lucinda Williams is out on tour with Bob Dylan right now, and she's also one of America's best loved songwriters. For the rest of the hour, you will hear other artists covering Lucinda's songs, beginning with this one, a cover that earned Lucinda her first Grammy Award for Best Country Song in 1994, Mary Chapin Carpenter, Passionate Kisses.

Somebody Lucinda Williams deeply admired and who admired her right back. That is Tom Petty and the Heartbreakers with their take on Lucinda Williams' Change the Locks. On World Cafe, you're hearing some of the many artists Lucinda Williams has influenced covering her songs. Next up, Robert Plant and Alison Krauss and their duet version of Can't Let Go.

0: Bringing you to the end of this hour of World Cafe, Emmylou Harris covering Lucinda Williams' Sweet Old World. Thank you again to Lucinda Williams for being on Backtracking today. And thank you to World Cafe senior producer Kimberly Junod for her work on that session. We produced this show at WXPN at the University of Pennsylvania in Philadelphia. My name is Raina Duras. 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
0: Harry Styles is one of the biggest pop stars in the world. He tours stadiums and he sells them out. Lots and lots of people go and see him perform. But his latest album was inspired by seeing another band perform. Listening to this Harry Styles song, can you guess what band that was? You'll hear that coming up this hour, and I'll tell you whose live show influenced that sound. Plus, you'll hear music from Joby Riccio.
6: But now I'm 23. My friends moved to new cities. And lately, life has been a buzzkill.
0: Monrovia.
7: Love me now. Hold me down.
0: And Noah Kahan. All those tunes and lots more on the way. I'm Raina Duras, and this is World Cafe. In the meantime, another British act that can fill stadiums all over the planet, you may know them. They're called Coldplay, and this is Fix You.

Hey, how's it going? I'm Raina Duris. This is World Cafe. Have you ever seen LCD Sound System play live? In case you haven't, it's a real experience. The band members kind of work like a machine. They're completely in the zone. And frontman James Murphy wanders around the stage, enthralled with the music while he sings. In the recent words of Harry Styles, "It's so joyous when you're watching them be so immersed in it." Harry says when he saw LCD live, he thought, "Oh, that's how I want to feel when I'm on stage." And that led to the kind of music he ended up making on his latest album, Kiss All the Time, Disco Occasionally. I'll play you some LCD Sound System right after this so you can compare. This is Harry Styles, Aperture.

0: Burning Down the House. That is Talking Heads. Before that, One Touch from LCD Sound System. 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
1: 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I'm Michael Barone. 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
0: It's live from the Archives. I'm Raina Duras, and you are about to be treated to a couple of exclusive live recordings from the World Cafe Archives. But first, here's a question for you. How many people named Jennifer have you known in your life? Probably at least one, maybe even two or three. But I'm going to guess that Mike Doty has you beat. The soul-coughing frontman came by the studio back in 2008 to perform this solo track. It's about a lot of Jennifers, 27 Jennifers, to be exact. It's Mike Doty, live for World Cafe.

Kaiser Chiefs, I Predict a Riot. And before that, Mike Doty, 27 Jennifers. Both of those songs recorded live for World Cafe. That was your Live from the Archives for today. Music from Noah Kahan now, The Great Divide.

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0: This is World Cafe. I'm Raina Duras. And it can be tricky to write protest music that doesn't sound, you know, kind of trite or cliche. It takes a special kind of talent to write a song that packs a punch, but is also just a great song. Thankfully, right when we need it, Monrovia is writing folk music that really meets the moment. This song is uplifting, but not saccharine. It's biting, it's realistic, but still sounds like a kind of unifying battle cry. This is Monrovia with Heavy Foot on World Cafe. Do you?

0: That is a new one from Kings of Leon. It's called To Space. And that brings us to the end of this edition of World Cafe. Thank you so much for letting me play you some tunes today. It's always fun to bring you some records and hang out. And if you want to keep hanging out, you can follow us on social media at World Cafe. You can also follow me at Ra Ra Raina, RAHRAHRAINA. Thank you as well to our affiliates all across the country who bring you this show. We produce it at WXPN at the University of Pennsylvania in Philadelphia. My name is Raina Duras. Thanks for listening to World Cafe from NPR.
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0: Just a brief cue there from Gustavo Santaolalla from his score to The Last of Us, and that came out of Anna Miranda, really pretty tune called Washing Away from her album Intentions. David Darling and Hans Christian before that. Hans took a bunch of David Darling improvisations and then kind of rearranged them, added some of his own cello and a few other things, and came up with the album Ocean Dreaming Ocean. We heard Unforeseen Rain off of that. And that came out of Time Stands Still by Bernd Scholl from a compilation, Imagine Music for Reading. Up at the top, Omar Farouk, Tech Black. Looking ahead to the next half hour, I've got some new music by Robert Rich. You can get our playlist for today's Echoes on our website. That's at echoes.org. That playlist will have links to these albums and tunes. It's all at echoes.org. Stay with me. The Slow Flow continues from PRX. 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
1: Victor DeSavita, Pittsburgh Symphony guest conductor 1948 through 1952. 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Guest conductor Daniele Rustione also conducts suites 1 and 2 from Ravel's Daphnis and Chloe. Kirill Gerstein plays the Tchaikovsky First Concerto. I'm Jim Cunningham. 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

You're hearing a slow flow echoes from PRXN. I'm John DiLiberto, and as we always do in the second half hour of the slow flow, it's going to be about 29 minutes nonstop. It's going to include Nicholas Gunn, Robert Rich, and Orchestra Indigo. But we're going to start with Lubomir Melnick. This is from a really nice neoclassical album called Autumn Window, and this is the title piece.

From the album Requiem, Orchestra Indigo with Lacrimosa. It's not actually an orchestra. It's just one guy with a lot of synthesizers and samples. And that came out of Robert Rich's beautiful new album called Traveler's Cloth. We heard High Mountain Shelter from that. You can hear Robert Rich's lap steel guitar echoing through that piece. That came out of Thought of You by Nicholas Gunn. And up the top, Lubomir Melnick, title piece to his album Autumn Window. I'm John DiLiberto. Thank you for being with me in this hour of Echoes today. You can get in touch with us by going to our website at echoes.org. 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Jeff Towne is the producer of Echoes. 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

0: 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And in this hour, I've got the ambient side of things with the Nashville Ambient Ensemble. Although, they've still got that country pedal steel twang. It's ahead in the next hour in the current of a slow flow Echoes from PRX.
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0: immense scope and profound emotion. Gustav Mahler's mighty Symphony No. 3, an expansive hymn to the primal forces of life. I'm Steve Seal. 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
2: John DiLiberto, and you're hearing the slow flow echoes from PRX. Rippling across the waters this hour, I've got a couple of good guitarists, Michael Hewitt and Michelle Qureshi. They each have recent EPs out. I also have something new by The Album Leaf, one of the early ambient rock bands. They are headed up by Jimmy Lavelle, who is a monster musician on both guitar and keyboards. He has a new album whose title seems right for these times.

You're hearing a slow flow echoes from PRXN. I'm John DiLiberto. Coming up, I've got some new music by pianist Fiona Joy Hawkins and violinist Rebecca Daniel. But let's start with Grand Brothers. This is off their latest. It's called Late Reflections. There's a track called Bloom.

0: Eric Hall definitely dialing up that classic minimalist sound from the 1970s on an album called Canto Ostinato. And it makes sense because that composition, Canto Ostinato, was actually composed in the mid-1970s by a Dutch composer, Simeon ten Holt. And we heard a couple of sections off of that. That came out of Fiona Joy Hawkins and Rebecca Daniel, two musicians out of Australia. Another two, in fact, today. Celtic Contemplation, the name of that track from their new album, To the Wind. And Julia Gersten ahead of that with Undo. She is a Norwegian electronic musician. And this track is on a compilation called Cosmic Vibrations, Volume 4. Up the top, Grand Brothers. Looking ahead to the next half hour, I've got music from the Album Leaf and the Nashville Ambient Ensemble as a Slow Flow Echoes continues from PRX. Did you know about the Echoes app? 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
0: Hearing a Slow Flow Echoes from PRX, and I'm John DiLiberto, and as we always do in the fourth half hour of the show, we'll go another 29 minutes non-stop. In it, you're going to hear the Album Leaf, Michael Hewitt, Michelle Qureshi, Nashville Ambient Ensemble, and Ed Herbers. But let's start with Michael Whalen. His album, Our April Tigers, is the May CD of the month, despite that title. 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Here's Michael Whalen from Our April Tigers. This is Temporality.

0: From his album Migration, Ed Herbers with Gossamer. And that came out of Nashville Ambient Ensemble. I feel like there should be a "the" in front of that, but they don't have it. In fact, they should have an "A" in front of this title. Band in Boston. Should really read "A Band in Boston." And that's from the album called Light Space. Michelle Qureshi ahead of that. Hidden Lines from A Blueprint for Life, an EP that she's just put out. And from another EP, Blue Avian, we heard Michael Hewitt. The album Leaf in there with Prologue 1 from the album Future Falling. And up the top, Michael Whelan from our May CD of the month, Our April Tigers. Once again, you can read my review of that album on our website at echoes.org. It's got some great musicians on it. Jeff Oster on trumpet, Michael Brook on guitars, Kirsch Calais on percussion and electronics, and Michael Manring doing just some amazing fretless bass work. Michael Whelan's Our April Tigers. I'm John DiLiberto. Thank you for being with me in this hour of A Slow Flow Echoes. Jeff Town is the producer of Echoes. He also sequenced today's Slow Flow. 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
3: 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Coming up, the Mexico City duo of Raul and Paulina play songs from Wabi Sabi, fusing electronic music, Latin rhythms, and Afrobeat. 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

0: Let's head up the mountain. There's just something about mountains. They're big, sometimes they're monstrous. And that makes them majestic, mysterious, spooky, inaccessible. Except you can access it. You hike it, climb it, build a home in it. And that's where mountain culture comes from. And from mountain culture comes mountain music, dark and mysterious. Won't you join me for a hike up into the hills?
1: Live from NPR News in Washington, I'm Amy Held. Chants of Take It Down from crowds forming outside the Kennedy Center in Washington, D.C., hours after an appeals court cleared the way for a judge's order to remove Donald J. Trump from the outside of the Performing Arts Building. Crews are up on scaffolding at this hour, waiting to get to work. A federal judge has found only Congress can change the center's name. Trump says a peace deal with Iran is close. That's something he has repeated many times since launching the war in February. But Friday, Iran's foreign minister posted a deal has never been closer. And the prime minister of Pakistan, a mediator, says the two sides have agreed to wording of an agreement aimed at ending the war. But that terms dealing with Iran's nuclear program will be finalized during a 60-day period afterward. Oil has settled at its lowest price in months, after Trump once again promised that a deal with Iran is imminent. As NPR's Camila Domonoske reports, gas prices are also coming down.
2: Global crude oil prices were north of $100 a barrel for much of this conflict. The global benchmark for crude is now well under $90 and lower than it's been at any point since early March. That's largely because of hopes for a deal. The U.S. also says it's been helping some tankers move covertly through the Strait of Hormuz. Lower crude prices have helped ease pressure at the gas pump. The national average for regular gasoline is now $4.11 per gallon, down more than 40 cents from a month ago. Camila Domonoske, NPR News.
1: In Ohio, a group that organizes political activities for Democratic causes was raided by the FBI. From Ohio Public Radio, Joe Ingles has this report.
3: Ohio Organizing Collaborative board member Prentice Haney says FBI agents have searched premises and in some cases taken laptops and electronic devices as well as interviewed people who work with the organization.
4: There's no reason for over 100 agents to be knocking on the doors of everyday Ohioans, demanding and accusing people of voter fraud as if it was a witch hunt and scaring them with their children, following them in their cars to school and to work. I mean, this was a full-out assault. I mean, we haven't seen anything like this since Selma.
3: Haney says the people who were contacted by the FBI were told it was related to a case of voter fraud. The FBI has been contacted for comment. For NPR News, I'm Joe Ingles in Columbus, Ohio.
1: Tonight on soccer's biggest global stage, the U.S. beat Paraguay 4-1 in their first home World Cup in more than three decades. The stadium near L.A. was packed with tens of thousands of fans, many wearing red, white and blue and chanting USA. Their next game is Friday against Australia. This is NPR News. The same system that swept the Midwest, spawning tornadoes and knocking out power to hundreds of thousands earlier this week, has shifted eastward. The National Weather Service is calling for potentially severe thunderstorms from the mid-Atlantic to the northeast, the primary risk being damaging winds. Crews have been doing cleanup south of Chicago meantime after a strong line of storms did heavy damage there. California's attorney general has filed a lawsuit over a ballot measure that would upend one county's election system. From Jefferson Public Radio, Roman Battaglia reports parts of the measure directly conflict with state election law.
5: Shasta County in Northern California has a history of attempting to change how elections are run based on unproven claims of election fraud. Shasta County voters passed Measure B during the primary election earlier this month. It would severely restrict mail-in voting, require voters to show photo ID at the polls, and mandate that votes be hand-counted. California Attorney General Rob Bonta says the county doesn't have the authority to make such sweeping changes. Proponents of the measure declined to comment on the lawsuit, but they previously said the measure could be tweaked to fit existing law. Bonta is asking the courts for a swift decision because preparations for the November election will begin soon. For NPR News, I'm Roma Battaglia.
2: Gene Shalit, a longtime movie critic and arts reporter for The Today Show, has died at the age of 100. His family announced the death Friday in a statement to NBC News. Shalit joined Today as a contributor in 1970 and left in 2010, one of the last high-profile film critics on a major network. It's NPR.
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0: Hi, I'm Jake Armerding. So glad to be listening to music with you. Always, it's always good. So when you hear the words troll and mountain king, you probably think Edvard Grieg, right? The music to Peer Gynt. Well, there was enough Nordic folklore to go around that another composer named Hugo Alvain drew inspiration from the same kinds of characters. In this case, a young shepherdess being abducted by the mountain king and a jealous troll. I suppose one difference is, in this story, there's a mountain king and a troll. And in Peer Gynt, as of course you know, the mountain king is a troll. You know, subtle differences. Subtle like a troll. Here's Summer Rain from the Mountain King.

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3: The Barbie movie, The Big Lebowski, Solaris. Perhaps an odd combination of movies to cluster together, but they all have something in common. This piece of music. It's music that helps underscore immense and dramatic moments in life. It entered the cinematic world more than 50 years ago, and it's coming up. I'm Melanie Renata. This is Music Through the Night.

This hour is entirely cinematic, so get comfy. From the film Cavalcade de Amor, here's the Reykjavik Wind Quintet with Darius Milhaud's Chimney of King Rene.

0: Gustavo Dudamel conducting the Berlin Philharmonic for an iconic classic, Also Sprach Zarathustra, from Richard Strauss.
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0: This is a work of legends. Well, a work about a legend, a Welsh figure of strength and resilience, a queen who rejects expectations placed upon her and instead chooses her own path, her own destiny. Swaths of orchestral color will lead you from fierce conflicts to joyous celebrations. Let's journey together into this timeless myth later this hour. I'm Melanie Renata. This is Music Through the Night.

0: perfect piece for the dark hours of the night. Trio Viventi with Emily Meyer's Notturno in D minor.
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0: Have you ever been at a concert and felt the buzz of energy that vibrates through the venue? Almost like the audience and performers are all riding the same wave. The premiere of this piece was like that. Intense. And invigorating, with composer Ludwig van Beethoven himself at the helm. Violently tearing his arms as he conducted, the orchestra matched his energy. The audience demanded more. So, you'll get the whole symphony later this hour. I'm Melanie Renata. This is Music Through the Night. Some orchestral excitement sandwiches something soothing this hour. The top bun of this musical treat is this Andante and Hungarian Rondo. It opens unassumingly, a gentle journey, and then you get a jolt of what's to come. From Carl Maria von Weber, here's the Sundsvall Chamber Orchestra and bassoonist Christian Davidson.

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6: Is there a place that feels like it's part of you? Like you simply wouldn't be you if you had never been there? Maybe it's a place where you fell in love. Perhaps a place that inspired you to make a life-changing decision. Or maybe it's a place that inspired your creativity. This piece of music was written to pay homage to all such places. It's called Lost Landscapes, and it's coming up later this hour. I'm Melanie Renata. This is Music Through the Night. Antonín Dvořák was once challenged to write a piece of music, but not just any music. He was challenged to create a set of variations on a seemingly impossible theme. He took the challenge and exceeded expectations, of course, and his symphonic variations were immediately well received. They were shelved for some unknown reason for over a decade, but when they were finally offered up to the public, yet again, they were warmly welcomed, yet again. Here, they're performed by the London Symphony.

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3: We were really experiencing a slow-motion terror attack on ourselves, on our psyche, on our mentally, emotionally, psychologically, spiritually, religiously, and physically. And all of the hostages were suffering that as well, and their families. And so talking about him and showing pictures of him publicly was trying to get people to care enough to galvanize them to actually take action and do something.
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4: Live from NPR News in Washington, I'm Windsor Johnston. Scaffolding and white tarps now cover part of the Kennedy Center's facade as a legal battle over the removal of President Trump's name from the building continues. The developments follow a series of setbacks for the administration, including its latest failed attempt to keep the signage in place. NPR's Frank Langfitt was outside of the venue in Washington, D.C., well into the night, where crowds of protesters also gathered.
5: People have been out here in front of the Kennedy Center for many, many hours, waiting to see the name Donald J. Trump taken down from the facade. And right now, it's well past midnight, so it's past the deadline that the court set, and there's a huge piece of scaffolding up there and a lot of workers, but they have yet to touch any of the letters. And the crowd is beginning to thin out. People have gotten very tired, and they've also gotten very frustrated.
4: It's NPR's Frank Langfitt reporting. The Kennedy Center filed a motion shortly before midnight requesting a 12-hour extension, saying that evening thunderstorms had delayed the process. A judge last month gave the venue a two-week deadline to remove Trump's name from the building, ruling that a change must be approved by Congress. Oil settled at its lowest prices in months on Friday amid the war in Iran. NPR's Camila Domonoski reports.
6: Global crude oil prices were north of $100 a barrel for much of this conflict. The global benchmark for crude is now well under $90 and lower than it's been at any point since early March. That's largely because of hopes for a deal. The U.S. also says it's been helping some tankers move covertly through the Strait of Hormuz. Lower crude prices have helped ease pressure at the gas pump. The national average for regular gasoline is now $4.11 per gallon, down more than 40 cents from a month ago. Camila Domonoski, NPR News.
4: The Justice Department has approved Paramount's acquisition of Warner Brothers Discovery. NPR's Emma Bowman reports the merger is raising questions about creative and editorial independence.
7: Paramount owns CBS, including CBS News. It's swallowing the much larger Warner, which includes HBO and CNN. The antitrust investigation into the proposed $110 billion merger found no threat to competition or consumers of film, broadcast television, or streaming. But several states, including California, still have antitrust concerns, and industry unions fear the loss of thousands of jobs. In a statement after the decision, Paramount said the deal would result in a stronger company better positioned to compete against dominant technology platforms and ultimately benefit both consumers and creators. Emma Bowman, NPR News.
4: This is NPR News in Washington. Shares of SpaceX jumped 19% in their Wall Street debut on Friday, pushing the company's market value to about $2.1 trillion. The surge also made founder Elon Musk the world's first trillionaire. Forbes estimates his net worth now stands at about $1.1 trillion. The Department of Corrections in Oregon is facing a class action lawsuit and solitary confinement. Oregon Public Broadcasting's Conrad Wilson reports a group of prisoners say the state has violated the law.
8: Oregon's constitution prohibits the, quote, harsh, degrading, or dehumanizing treatment of prisoners. Yet according to the lawsuit, hundreds of adults in the state's prisons are held alone inside small windowless rooms, often for months. The state limits disciplinary segregation to 90 consecutive days. That's far longer than neighboring states, says Ben Hale, an attorney with the Oregon Justice Resource Center, which is representing the adults in custody.
9: Oregon has certainly become an outlier in the use of disciplinary solitary confinement, which in some ways is the most punitive.
8: State data show a recent upward trend of adults in custody held in solitary. The Oregon Department of Corrections says it's committed to safe and humane operations. For NPR News, I'm Conrad Wilson in Portland.
4: The U.S. men's national team opened its World Cup campaign with a 4-1 win over Paraguay last night. Forward Ricardo Pepi scored twice as the Americans took control early in the game. The victory gives the U.S. an early boost in the tournament. The Americans face Australia next week. I'm Windsor Johnston, NPR News in Washington.
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2: Welcome to The New Yorker Radio Hour. I'm David Remnick. Ever since October 7th, 2023, we've tried very hard on this show to reflect the politics, the cruelties, and the complexities of the endless Israeli-Palestinian conflict. And our guests have included a range of prominent Palestinians, Israelis, and Americans. They've been witnesses, politicians, journalists, and scholars. Our guest today, Rachel Goldberg-Polin, was born in Chicago. She immigrated to Israel with her young family in 2008 and created a fulfilling life of observance, community, and above all, tight-knit family. Prominence was the last thing on her mind. I am the Jewish Jane Doe, she'll tell you. But when her eldest child, her son Hirsch, was taken hostage by Hamas on October 7th, Rachel Goldberg-Polin became the emblematic parent, the most effective spokesman of all the many Israeli relatives whose sons or daughters, parents or grandparents, disappeared into the tunnels of the Gaza Strip. Hirsch, who was 23, had been at the Nova Music Festival, and in the initial assault, most of his left arm was blown off by a Hamas grenade. Throughout Hirsch's long captivity, Rachel argued to anyone who would listen that Israel's priority should be to bring the hostages home, first and foremost. She talked to politicians throughout Israel. She talked to Pope Francis. She addressed the Democratic National Convention, insisting that the killing of all innocents, Israeli and Palestinian, was a moral outrage and had to stop. But after nearly 11 months in captivity, after Rachel went to the gates of Gaza to shout her son's name in both agony and prayer, Hirsch was executed. Thousands in Jerusalem attended his funeral. And then Rachel Goldberg-Polin continued advocating on behalf of all the other hostages until the rest were finally freed. She recently published a book called When We See You Again, a book of unrelenting, unapologetic pain. Pain that is both particular, the pain that will be with one person to the end of her life, and at the same time, representative of the pain felt by so many parents forced to endure loss in Israel and Palestine. Rachel, welcome here. And I guess I should start by asking how you and your family are.
3: I say all the time that that's a really innocuous, human, normal, standard, civil question. And I have this very visceral, tactile, inappropriate response, which is, I always think, how do you not see this dagger sticking out of my chest? How could someone possibly ask how we are?
2: How can they miss it?
3: Right. And yet I realize that people don't see it. Either I have to tell the truth, which I don't think people want to hear, or I'm put in a position to lie and say, oh, you know, we're breathing, we're trying.
2: We're bearing
3: every
2: up.
3: Day.
2: We're holding up.
3: You know, yeah. We're making our way. We're hopeful.
2: Are you any of those things?
3: I'm breathing and I'm trying. But I also am very much suffering.
2: And yet you've taken it on yourself, and I want to ask why, to write this book, a remarkable book, to be a public figure for a very long time now, which must seem like an eternity. On the one hand, it began because you thought it might save Hirsch, your son, and it's gone on longer. Tell me about this decision to be public, to write a book, to be on television, to come into a studio like this and talk through the worst possible thing.
3: Well, I think it went through several permutations, because the initial advocacy was simply what any parent alive would do for their child. And so from October 7th, we had 251 families who were all doing that for their loved ones. There wasn't a plan and there wasn't a strategy. It was just reflexive. And our goal from that very beginning was to get all of the hostages home. And we were really experiencing a slow motion terror attack on ourselves, on our psyche, on our mentally, emotionally, psychologically, spiritually, religiously, and physically. And all of the hostages were suffering that as well, and their families. And so talking about him and showing pictures of him and talking directly to him publicly was trying to get people to care enough to galvanize them to actually take action and do something. And when Hirsch was murdered and our quest to get him home alive was over, we still had over 100 hostages who were being held. And after the traditional Jewish mourning period, John and I said, well, we have still over 100 people who are there, and we have work to do. Until more than 500 days later, when the final hostage came home on day 843, then there was this scaffolding, the emotional, loving scaffolding that so many millions of people around the world had given to all of us hostage families, continued and is still needed, is. You know, when people make the mistake and say, you went through so much, we think, no, we're still here. We live here in the after, in a place where we will always be.
2: Well, one of the most extraordinary things about the book is that the portrait that you provide of Hirsch is so vivid and, you'll forgive me, alive in you and on the page. You paint a picture of Hirsch that it does not romanticize, you know, down to the smell of his armpits, which is repeated more than once, mm-hmm. and of a very deeply sweet, intelligent being who's becoming himself, that he's doing what a lot of kids all over the world who were able to do it, particularly in Israel, where they go on these kind of Wanderjahres, and he did a warm-up trip for, I think, 9 weeks or so in Europe. And that's the period where the book takes place. There's a scene that I'll never forget is October 6th. It's Shabbat. It's Friday evening. Tell me about that. The family is all together.
3: So we're one of those families that goes to synagogue both Friday night and Saturday morning. Mm-hmm. A couple of years before October 7th, Hirsch had come to John and me and said, listen, I'm not going to be keeping Shabbat the way that our family keeps Shabbat. This happens a lot with us, with our children, right? Something that's very meaningful and valuable to us. We are trying desperately to get our children to appreciate it the way we do. Mm-hmm. And it just doesn't happen. No. Or someone says, for now. And that was what Hirsch was saying to us. For now, I'm not going to be doing this. Hirsch had said he was coming with us to synagogue. He was coming with us to Shabbat dinner after synagogue. We were walking to friends next to our synagogue to eat dinner. He said, but I'm bringing my camping backpack because Aner, his best friend, and I are going to go do something fun afterwards. And I said, great. Because I was happy that he was coming with us.
2: You take what you get.
3: Exactly. I was happy he was coming with us. We went to Shabbat dinner after synagogue, and at 11 o'clock, he came and he kissed me right here, and he kissed John. And he turned around in the doorway, and very casually, he glanced at me and said, love you, see you tomorrow. And that was 1,000 days ago. The following morning, John had already said goodbye and left for shul, left for synagogue. I was still having a cup of tea when suddenly sirens started to wail in Jerusalem. And I went running to my girls' rooms to wake them. And I said, we have to get in our safe room. And the protocol is you wait 10 minutes. So after 10 minutes, I went out and I said to the girls, this is a life or death situation. Somewhere the bombs are falling. And I know that Hirsch and Aner are sleeping outside somewhere. And I turned on my phone at 8:23, and 12 minutes before that, two simultaneous back-to-back messages had come into the group that John Hirsch and I have together. And the first message said, I love you. And the second message immediately at, both were at 8:11, said, I'm sorry. And I handed my phone to my daughter, who at the time was 20. And I said, find him. And she started to look through social media that she had to try to figure out where is Hirsch. And she right away said, oh my gosh, I bet you they're here. And she shows me a picture of people at the Nova Music Festival screaming and running.
2: The Nova Music Festival took place quite close to Gaza near the kibbutzim that are around it. And there were many thousands of people.
3: Correct.
2: And the attack came at about 6:30 in the morning.
3: Right.
2: And you got more information eventually about what had happened.
3: Right.
2: Horrifically, through Anderson Cooper of CNN.
3: Yes. Anderson had gone down to the Nova site to do a documentary for CNN. And the IDF soldiers had found a camera. And he watched the footage of some young men and boys being dragged from a bomb shelter onto a pickup truck. And you hear Anderson say, Jesus Christ, he has no hand. And that's Hirsch, who gets onto the truck. And Anderson suddenly realizes, as he's speaking to us live, holy cow, I have footage of their son being kidnapped. And he didn't want to frighten us. And he didn't want to use this.
2: Did you watch that footage?
3: I did once. We could see that Hirsch's left dominant forearm had been blown off. He had managed to make sort of a makeshift tourniquet. But you could very vividly see this jagged bone sticking out from below the tourniquet. And he stays sitting. the other hostages who were taken were sort of in, they were wounded so badly, they were lying down.
12: You should say what they had survived. Prior to that, they had been trapped in a bomb shelter, and grenades were being tossed in one after the other. And his friend was tossing them back out until not. And
3: the room was actually smaller than this room
12: this
3: that you and I are sitting in.
12: Yeah.
3: The room was 5 feet by 8 feet, and there were 28 young, crunchy granola music lovers shoved in there. And yes, Hamas was tossing in hand grenades, which Anir Shapira was so heroically throwing out. And I don't use that word in a small way. Anir Shapira was absolutely a hero. And anyone who is alive today from that bomb shelter is alive for one reason and one word, and that is Anir.
12: Have you ever met any of those
3: yes.
12: kids who survived?
3: Yes. And so we knew Hirsch was taken alive. So we immediately were told it will help him if you start talking about the fact

0: you are not primarily or even secondarily a political person. There were among the parents of the hostages people who were furious with the government, who would shout at cars taking government people to and from various sites around the country. I don't need to, you know, get into the details. You know it better than I do. You decided not to be among those, and you carried yourself in a very different way. Why is that?
1: I think everyone was doing exactly what felt natural and what felt would be helpful for them and for their loved one. And what I really appreciated during that time is that you had 251 families that were in the most excruciating, agonizing pain. Everyone was doing different things. And I never felt any judgment, and I never felt any judgment toward anyone else. I think maybe I was so traumatized that I felt like speaking would be a better path than screaming.
0: Was anybody particularly embracing?
1: Most people were embracing.
0: In a genuine way.
1: Well, that is the bigger question. Most people were very embracing, but you know, in this world, we are not what we say, and we're not what we think, and we're not even what we believe.
0: Tell me what you mean.
1: We are what we do. So people can say whatever they want and think whatever they want and believe whatever they want, but if they don't do anything, that is what defines people.
0: I have to say, Rachel, behind what you're saying seems to be a fair measure of anger that you don't want to betray.
1: It's just the reality. It's not even that. I really, it's funny because people are desperate for us to be angry, fury, to feel things that I think that they assume they would feel if they were in the position that we were in and that we are in. But the truth is, I'm open to feeling anything. Like, the chips have flown out the window, right? That ship has sailed. I put Hirsch in the ground on September 2nd, 2024. So all of this after that I'm in is a completely different universe. And I am completely open to whatever feelings come my way.
0: I'm speaking today with Rachel Goldberg-Polin. Her book is called When We See You Again, and will continue in just a moment. This is the New Yorker Radio Hour.
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9: On last week's Wait, Olympic champion Alana Myers-Taylor says she doesn't wear her medals into restaurants to get free food anymore, like she did when she first won bronze.
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2: This is the New Yorker Radio Hour. I'm David Remnick. And I've been speaking today with Rachel Goldberg-Polen. In a book called When We See You Again, she recounts the pain of losing her son, Hirsch Goldberg-Polen, who was abducted by Hamas from Israel on October 7th and later executed. It's her first book, and it's extraordinary and deeply moving. I'll continue my conversation now with Rachel Goldberg-Polen. I will never forget, among other things, sitting at home watching the Democratic Party nominating convention, which nominated Kamala Harris to run for president after the drama of Joe Biden's stepping down. And you got up to speak with John. And it was, first of all, I wonder if you anticipated one kind of reaction or another.
3: Definitely. We actually had been told we were kind of embargoed. We were hiding for the couple of days before.
2: Why?
3: Because we had been told that there were threats and that people hated us and that we were a symbol of something that people were filled with fury over and that we were not going to be...
2: Because of the accumulating death toll in Gaza.
3: Right. And that we were not going to be received well, and which was...
2: How did you say, as somebody who is very familiar with Americanness, how did you feel about that?
3: Well, I believed it. And yet, I was confused because we were so much saying from day one, you know, this adversarial paradigm of choosing a team and that's it, it's all or nothing, is so demeaning to us as human beings. We were bestowed with all of this insight and intellect and wisdom, and that we are capable of holding multiple truths. And so we were saying from the get-go, we are extremely concerned and worried for the innocent civilians in Gaza, and, not but, and we are extremely worried and concerned for the innocent civilians in Gaza who were dragged there on October 7th. And I know one very well. He has my DNA.
2: I will tell you, Rachel, I mean, even as it's a minuscule thing compared to you, but even as somebody who wrote as much, to try to do, to hold more than one thought in one's head at the same time, it doesn't invite admiration all the time.
3: Right. And so that was, so we just kept thinking, we're all much bigger than this. We can do, like, come on.
2: I mean, I just thought to listen to someone who was telling me my son is being tortured and dying in these tunnels, and at the same time, I feel for innocents of all kinds who are dying by the dozens every single day was an extraordinary gesture that I don't know that everybody picked up on.
3: What did you sense in the room? Well, so that was what was interesting. So to us, it just seemed so obvious. Innocent is innocent, you know, and there's no competition of whose tears are the saltiest. You know, we're all suffering. When we have these conflicts and we don't use any sort of profound creativity, all we do is cause more suffering to everybody. And it seems so obvious to us, but we were steeled walking out onto that stage with 25,000 people in the arena that evening at the DNC. They were so sure that the response was going to be so viscerally horrible that they didn't want us out until the last possible minute. And then Cory Booker introduced us and we walked out and we were holding hands. And I remember, you know, like my nails were, you know, shoving themselves into John's palm. And I started to hear something, and it sounded like galloping. And I realized, no, they're saying something. What are they saying? Oh my gosh, are we in trouble? And they were saying, bring them home. Bring them home. And then it was 24,000 people screaming, bring them home. And I remember, I don't know how this happened, but I looked And maybe 30 rows back, I saw a woman in a keffiyeh, and she was saying, bring them home, bring them home. And she had tears coming down her face. And all of a sudden, I was overcome, and there's clips from it. I put my head down on the podium, and I started to cry because I was so prepared for the hate, but I was not prepared for humanity.
2: If I remember right, there was objection that the party, there had been a movement to have Palestinian spokesmen on the stage, not with you, but elsewhere, and that was blocked, and that was also part of the drama, if I recall correctly.
3: I don't even know, because part of what saved me in these last couple of years, and I always feel bad saying this to anyone who's a journalist or in the media, is that I didn't read the news, and I didn't watch anything, mm-hmm. because it helped me.
2: Is that the case now?
3: Yes.
2: This book is a lot about the before times and the after times, and there's a concerted effort that you describe in the book of trying to live in the before times as much as is even possible. How much of ordinary life is possible in the aftermath of things?
3: I have a dear friend who explained to me, because I kept saying, I feel like I'm living in another planet. I feel like I'm living in another galaxy. I feel like I'm living in another universe. And he said, you need to stop saying that. Mm. The issue is that part of you is in the world to come. Because in traditional Judaism, we believe, you know, there's this world, Olam Hazeh, and there's the world to come, Olam Haba. And that the point of this world is to do the good and do mm-hmm. the kindness and do the corrections that we need to do in order to get to the world to come.
2: What is the world to come in your view before this happened and then after?
3: I know that some people just say people die and that's it and it's over. Right. And I very much don't believe that, but I'm not sure what that looks like, the world to come. But to me...
2: Do you want that sooner than later?
3: I would be fine with it. But I feel bad when I say that.
2: Why?
3: Because I have a lot of blessing and goodness and beauty and joy in this world still, mm-hmm. with obviously my partner, John, who is a gift, and my two gorgeous, dynamic, vivacious, talented, hilarious daughters. But there is part of me that is in the world to come. Now, I don't think that I will ever know in this lifetime why this had to happen to any of us. Honestly, when people say, why me? Why me? John says something I think is amazing, which he says, why not us?
2: I've been to Israel a number of times since October, many, many times in my life, but a number of times since October 7th. And the mantra, the thing you hear the most, and it doesn't get any less with time, is that the word trauma and traumatized, and you hear that in Jerusalem, you hear it in Tel Aviv, you hear it in Ramallah, and you see it in Gaza, which is a ruin. And tens and tens of thousands of people dead and wounded, and you elected to go live in Israel. The prospect for peace and calm and the life that you had, I think, hoped for there is, that's difficult to imagine in the near future. Why do you remain where you are? What's the nature of your commitment to living where you are?
3: Hirsch was very committed to being part of the fix. And he was a radical listener, and he was starving with curiosity. One of the things that we learned about Hirsch in captivity was from the released hostage, or Levy. Mm-hmm. They were held for a few days together and suffered together. And Orr shared with us that Hirsch had a mantra that he kept repeating and sharing with those other hostages in that tunnel. Eli Sharabi and Orr Levy were two of them. that he was quoting Viktor Frankl in his epic work, Man's Search for Meaning. He was saying, when you have a why, you can bear anyhow. When you have a why, you can bear anyhow. When you have a meaning, a purpose, a name, a goal, you can bear anyhow. And Hirsch shared that with these young men, and Orr and Ellie both said he was murmuring it to himself the whole time. And I had never read the book. I didn't know Hirsch had read the book. The book's in my bag here. I mean, I carry it everywhere I go. And because since then, I have read it. And what I do know is my how, meaning the how is how do I get through the rest of this world without Hirsch in it in the way that I'm used to him being here. And the why, the meaning, the purpose, the goal, the aim is what John and I are honing in on now. Where we live in our region, there is so much room for us to do things that change for the good. When a tsunami hits, you know, on the one hand, it's complete destruction. And on the other hand, now you have this blank canvas. And so what John and I are really working on now is figuring out how do we use this unique, excruciating situation that we've been put in to do something. And it's a real question. And if I had a real answer in beautiful gift wrapping with a gorgeous bow on it, I would give it to you. But I'll keep you in suspense.
2: Rachel Goldberg-Pillen, thank you so much.
3: Thank you for having me.
2: Rachel Goldberg-Pillen. Her book about the loss of her son Hirsch is called When We See You Again. This is the New Yorker Radio Hour. More to come.

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7: Victor DeSavita, Pittsburgh Symphony guest conductor 1948 through 1952. 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Guest conductor Daniele Rustione also conducts Suites 1 and 2 from Ravel's Daphnis and Chloe. Kirill Gerstein plays the Tchaikovsky First Concerto. 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
9: This is the New Yorker Radio Hour. I'm David Remnick. The sports journalist Pablo Torre once described what he does as, quote, taking stupid things seriously. Now, he's being kind of a smartass. He certainly doesn't think sports are stupid, but he does take them very seriously. In fact, Torre just won the Pulitzer Prize for audio reporting. And that's a feat because the number of Pulitzers given for sports journalism in any medium is tiny. He investigated a scheme by one NBA team to circumvent the salary cap. And that story aired on his podcast, Pablo Torre Finds Out. Now, that kind of work is hard to do. The industry of sports, the leagues, the team owners, the top players, none of them like it when a journalist asks too many questions. Too much money is at stake. Torre got his start as a staff writer on Sports Illustrated in the twilight of that magazine's tremendous reach and influence, and he later became a familiar presence on ESPN's Pardon the Interruption, as debate shows were replacing old-fashioned sports reporting.
10: I got into the end, and I could taste the exhaust pipes of what this great institution used to be.
9: Yeah.
10: What if we argued instead of reported?
9: Yeah.
10: Really, it got to the point of being, I would say, it got to be such big box office that the question became, who is left to make it deeply uncomfortable using journalism for the people in power?
9: So now we get to the crux of the matter, because there's plenty of entertainment around. I can go all over the place and get podcasts about the NBA, but you did something extraordinary this year. You won a Pulitzer Prize in audio for rigorous journalism, sports journalism. And, you know, listeners should know that I'm on the Pulitzer board. I'm raising my hand and being transparent about that. But just an amazing piece of work. Tell me about the story and take us through it, what happened and what you found out.
10: Yeah, so I did not launch my show to investigate a guy with $145 billion.
9: We're talking about Steve Ballmer, the former Microsoft executive and innovator who now owns a professional basketball team.
10: The Los Angeles Clippers. So I got a tip at some point that said, hey, there's a team sponsor with a very on-the-nose sort of brand name called Aspiration. And they are a big sponsor of the Clippers. You should look into them.
9: What does Aspiration do?
10: Aspiration is a carbon credits company, which means that they plant trees to help zero out the footprint of your company. And they were started by these two Democratic power players, Joe Sandberg and Andre Cherney. This is one of these good guy companies with a good guy name. And when I was told, yeah, you should check this out, I didn't really know what to do with it. Because I was like, okay, they have a $300 million, 23-year deal with the Clippers to be their sponsor. And I was like, okay, this seems, I don't know, kind of banal. But then what happens as I go through my life is I see that this company eventually files for bankruptcy. And in the bankruptcy filing, which I go and I'm the type of guy who, as the show indicates, wants to find out stuff. I love documents. I went and pulled the bankruptcy filing for Aspiration and saw a list of creditors. And on the list of creditors, there is Meta, there's the Red Sox, there are the Clippers. And also there's this LLC called KL2 Aspire LLC. And I'm a basketball fan. And all you need to know about basketball in this case is that the star player of Los Angeles Clippers is this guy, this enigmatic character named Kawhi Leonard. And his jersey number is, you will be shocked to hear, 2. So KL2 Aspire LLC led me to this question of, okay, so why is this LLC, if it is in fact Kawhi Leonard's LLC, owed $7 million outstanding by this now defunct carbon credits company? And you do the thing where you look for every available public record in which there is proof of some business relationship. And there is not. And one of the other things that happens when you are going through the remains of a bankrupt company is that you can start calling people, current and former employees who now might have insight and more willingness to speak about this. And what they say is, oh, yeah, this was like a really big part of our lives working at this company. Kawhi Leonard was not just an endorser of Aspiration. He was the highest paid endorser of Aspiration. In fact, we had other endorsers. We had Robert Downey Jr. We had Leonardo DiCaprio. We had Drake, Orlando Bloom, Cindy Crawford, on and on and on.
9: And Kawhi Leonard as a personality, you use the word enigmatic. What were you getting at?
10: He doesn't advertise things in general. He's kind of famous for being uncomfortable in the public. And so the idea that that guy was paid, I was told, more than 4 times what everyone else was making, all the A-listers were making, combined, it was like something that didn't add up to me. And I said, okay, if I'm being told about a $28 million deal in which Kawhi Leonard was his endorser, but yet there is no proof of it, the question becomes, if he was being paid as an endorser, how is it that no one ever even announced that this deal existed? And this is something that I think I've buried even in our recap here.
9: Right.
10: Kawhi Leonard did nothing. Not only did he not publicly endorse, he never did anything as part of this deal.
9: It wasn't in TV commercials?
10: It was a no-show job.
9: And wow, in The Sopranos.
10: He was importing, exporting. On the dock somewhere.
9: Webistics.
10: And so the follow-up question, the rabbit hole you fall into is, what was happening here? And so to sort of speed run through the big takeaways, it turns out that according to my reporting, Steve Ballmer entered into a secret deal to pay Kawhi Leonard through this company that he was personally invested in to the tune of $50 million, the biggest investor in the company individually. And Steve Ballmer was, according to my reporting, using Aspiration to funnel money to Kawhi Leonard to circumvent the NBA salary cap, which is,
9: ding, ding, ding, ding,
10: not a law in America.
9: Right.
10: It's not a federal statute. And for that reason, it's actually fascinating because this is something that fell in between the cracks of the collapse of Aspiration. It was not something that came to light because the federal government was investigating the collapse of Aspiration, which they were. Joe Sandberg has since pled guilty to 2 counts of wire fraud. It was something that kind of fell inside of the cracks of this company because it wasn't explicitly illegal, the NBA salary cap, not a federal law.
9: And within the ethics of the NBA, is dubious at best.
10: The NBA has some cardinal rules. And one of them, for those not familiar, is that you cannot spend whatever you want to get the thing that in this sport particularly matters the most, which is a superstar player.
9: Right.
10: And for those not familiar, 5 players to a team, that is the fewest of any of the major sports. So a superstar is the thing you need to contend. And what I love about investigating sports billionaires and leagues and these power players is that sports it's this industry in which the richest people, more than ever, in accordance with the surging values of these teams, are hungrier and hungrier to join the most exclusive country club, which is sports ownership. And they find that once they show up, they can't merely buy the thing they want the most. Because in sports, there are rules. There are regulations around fair play. There are these norms because of fans, I would argue, that are cardinal rules, that are to be taken seriously.
11: What do you mean?
10: So, for instance, the salary cap. I am not saying that on a moral, cosmic level, we must regulate spending in the NBA. But because that is the regulatory landscape that rules over how superstars join different teams, when Steve Ballmer allegedly breaks that cardinal rule, it's at the expense of his competitors. And so that zero-sum game in which if there's an advantage over here by rule breaking, that there is suffering over here by some fan whose owner stupidly decided to play by the rules, well, now we're in a position in which there is something like an attention that does follow ethics and norms. And for those who don't give a shit about sports, just know that in sports, at the very least, shame for rule breaking may yet remain possible.
11: So you think you have the story, and then you go to Steve Ballmer or his representatives, and you go to Kawhi Leonard,
10: yeah,
11: and you go to the company, and you present them with your evidence and your thesis, and what did they say?
10: So we assemble in the end, before publishing part one, more than 3,000 pages of internal documents. And we go to the Clippers and Steve Ballmer before publication, of course. And the quote we get is that these allegations of salary cap circumvention are provably false.
11: What were the extent of the denials on the side of the other parties?
10: So
11: Steve Ballmer, et cetera.
10: Yeah, it was, this is provably false. And we had a deal with Aspiration in which we transacted along the lines of carbon credits. They were a sponsor. And as the series went on, it became clear that Steve Ballmer wanted to establish he, in fact, was a victim of Joe Sandberg. Lost his investment, the $50 million, and he put in another $10 million in the spring of 2023.
11: So what's going to happen to him?
10: Well, the NBA launched an investigation.
11: And where is that investigation now?
10: The investigation is ongoing. They hired Wachtell Lipton, their preferred outside counsel. A big white shoe law firm who I have visited with and talked with. And they have the joy of, I suppose, subscribing to my show and trying to make sure that they're not missing anything and vice versa.
11: What would be the upshot if they determine that your story is true? What do you think would happen to Steve Ballmer?
10: What we are describing here is the largest salary cap circumvention scheme in the history of the NBA and possibly professional sports. I have not done the analytics across all sports. I just know that the money here and the ambition here, in which this company, which was supposed to go public, was also a team sponsor and was also selling carbon credits to the team, and the owner was personally invested, and you had Kawhi Leonard secretly being paid off to the side, allegedly, to circumvent the cap. This is a level of enmeshing with a fraudulent entity that raises questions that, I should also say, the federal government has recently been reexamining. And I say this because one of the things that we also reported deeper into the series is the existence of a whistleblower complaint,
11: yeah,
10: that was filed by two Aspiration employees in February of 2023.
11: And you're continuing to drop episodes about this.
10: Yeah. Yeah.
11: Now, here's the problem. We go to sports as human beings for escape. So do your fellow sports writers celebrate you for this kind of investigative work? What's the reaction?
10: I have been very, I think, deliberate in signaling whenever possible, the water is real warm where I am.
11: Jump in.
10: Jump on in. The pool is empty, largely. And there's not only now substance, but there is now attention. There is juice. It is fun to talk about investigative journalism in sports. It gets to the thing that fans, I think, and I'm so grateful that they feel this way, are actually intrigued by.
11: They are.
10: I have been, on paper, carbon credits, salary cap circumvention, guy who's the most boring superstar in sports, arguably.
11: He's up there. He's up there.
10: Those are not the ingredients for an algorithmic viral success. And yet, I have been heartened that whether it's the way that we have been reporting this story, maybe even just the basic premise of we're going to take on an entity that has $145 billion plus and telling you what they don't want you to know, that's exciting to fans, it turns out. And so I have been heartened by that. And yet, when I signal and I get to part 10, and I'm backed by a whistleblower complaint in which specifically they're saying carbon credits to circumvent the cap involving Kawhi Leonard. They are spelling it out before I ever published episode one, which is so vindicating on some level. As much as I am doing that and urging people to join me in the pool, it kind of feels like I'm the guy who is the proverbial turd.
11: At the garden party.
10: Inside the pool itself. Like, we got out of here, actually, because of you. And that has been a little disappointing.
11: You feel lonely.
10: It is. It is lonely. And I wish it was not as lonely as it has been.
11: But isn't that because I'm watching ESPN because I'm escaping CNN or the like? Precisely because I can't stand to listen to any more politics or corruption or the horrible parts of public life?
10: I think that, in fairness, a bunch of people, because I worked at ESPN, it did feel sometimes like, and I want to credit my friend Ethan Strauss for this metaphor, but like, sports television is a vending machine that typically sells candy.
11: Yeah.
10: And sometimes
11: You're the broccoli guy?
10: I'm the sardine. Popped out. I wanted something sweet. What is this? What is this ancient fish? And in that regard, I get it. But I think what's been so heartening is that sports, where we are now, sports have never been more valuable. In this era of fragmentation in which sports media has been deeply disrupted in the ways that you led with, sports have never been more relevant.
11: And it's the only thing we all watch. So, it's the one monocultural thing that's still there.
10: And see how everyone else is using it, right? Politically, it's being used all of the time as the MMA fight at the White House or Donald Trump and his conversation around being invited to a Knicks game by his good friend Jim Dolan, the owner of the team. All of that, as all of that suggests, sports are increasing in value. And so at some point, what I am betting on is that fans, the people who want otherwise candy, realize that knowing the truth about their favorite thing that has never been more important and more valuable and more powerful does not need to feel like just vegetables or just sardines. It can be fun to know the truth.
11: Well, what are some of the biggest stories in sports that have so far eluded us that you want to know about?
10: I mean, what we are doing, as we consider the demand for sports to be inelastic, is we are raising the values of these franchises, of these assets, to a point at which no individual can even afford them.
11: Their value is unbelievable. I just did an obituary, wrote an obituary for Donald Newhouse, who's, you know, one of the heads of the family that owns the New Yorker and much else and many newspapers. His father had a choice between buying the Yankees and buying four newspapers in Syracuse, New York. Ooh, he went for the newspapers.
10: Yeah, yeah.
11: What would the Yankees be worth now?
10: What would this office be like? I marvel that there was once a choice like that.
11: Yeah.
10: Because no human individually, even Steve Ballmer, is going to be able to individually afford these teams.
11: There'll be consortiums.
10: And that's what we're seeing now. And so what's happening in sports is that private equity is now being welcomed in. Institutional investors, hedge funds and the like, they are going to be the things that can actually afford these teams. And the reason I spotlight that is because we are watching in sports right now, as the green arrow on sport continues to go up and to the right, we are watching the replacement of fans as owners.
11: Mm-hmm.
10: We're watching them be replaced by institutional investors who are here for the growth, for the profit, for the money, because it's only going up. And so what sports is running the risk of now, as they become so big, and as, by the way, there is a challenge because the cable television faucet is almost turned off, because, again, media has been disrupted because the cable bill no longer supports the tonnage. You know, that was how these things got to be billion-dollar assets, was, wow, media rights deals. TV networks need us. Well, now the value is contingent on the last gasps of the networks, and the new buyers are going to be tech companies. Netflix, Apple, Google. These are companies.
11: Amazon.
10: These are companies that don't need sports existentially. They are fun to have, but not necessary. And so the question becomes, in a world in which the things that desperately need this are unable to afford them, and the things that can don't care about it in the same way, what happens to the product?
11: Pablo Torre, thank you.
10: David, thank you for inviting me into the pool.
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16: It has love, it has betrayal, it has murder, you know, it has luxury, and it's a gorgeous book, and I'm so happy whoever published this book, thank you for finding it and digging it out of the crates.
17: Wow. Oh my gosh.
16: Drama.
17: I'm like running out. As soon as we hang up, I'm like, I gotta go get this book.
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19: 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Later on Wildcard, Maya Hawke on throwing herself into work.
20: 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That is my soft spot, and I think sometimes I work myself into a tizzy because I'm so afraid that someone is going to say that I don't work hard.
19: After these headlines.
21: Live from NPR News in Washington, I'm Windsor Johnston. Crowds of protesters gathered outside the Kennedy Center last night ahead of a court-ordered deadline for the facility to remove President Trump's name from the building. The lawsuit was filed by Ohio Congresswoman Joyce Beatty, who argued that only Congress has the authority to change the name of the performing arts venue.
22: Last time I checked, it was only members of Congress that voted on the $257 million. And someone actually said that in the board meeting, as they gave him credit for absolutely everything.
21: Scaffolding has been erected in front of the building, with a section of the facade now covered in white tarps. The developments follow a series of legal setbacks for the administration, including its latest failed attempt to keep the signage in place. President Trump says the U.S. military has killed the alleged leader of a Venezuelan gang. John Otis reports the White House says he was involved in drug smuggling and human trafficking.
0: Trump announced on social media that the U.S. Southern Command had carried out a, quote, swift and kinetic strike that executed Hector Rustenford Guerrero Flores, also known as Nino Guerrero. He was the leader of Tren de Aragua, a Venezuelan gang that branched out to become a multinational crime organization by recruiting Venezuelan migrants. Tren de Aragua eventually expanded to the United States, where it carried out a wave of robberies and is suspected in the shooting of two New York police officers. The president's social media post included a video showing a projectile destroying a building, though it was unclear where the attack took place. For NPR News, I'm John Otis.
21: Early primary voting begins in New York today. Bruce Kahnweiser reports officials are urging residents who vote by mail to do it soon.
1: For decades, at least, Americans believed that the day they dropped a letter in the mail was the day it was postmarked. Tax returns mailed on April 15th were postmarked that day. Early voting ballots dropped in the mail on Election Day were postmarked that day, but no more. Late last year, the Postal Service announced that mail would not necessarily be postmarked the day it was mailed. As a result, election officials in New York are urging voters who plan to cast a mail-in ballot to do so well ahead of the June 23rd primary. Democratic Governor Kathy Hochul is running unopposed for a new term. Her Republican challenger, Nassau County Executive Bruce Blakeman, is also running unopposed. For NPR News, I'm Bruce Kahnweiser.
21: Oil prices fell by more than 3% this week, their lowest level since early March. Gas prices are also easing. The national average for a gallon of regular is down about 40 cents from a month ago. This is NPR News. Team England is dealing with an unexpected setback ahead of its opening World Cup match. Police say equipment was stolen from a team van in Kansas City, where the English squad has been training. Greg Eklund reports.
2: The equipment was being shipped from West Palm Beach, Florida, where England had been holding a preliminary camp. According to the Daily Mail in the UK, boots belonging to England captain Harry Kane and midfielder Jude Bellingham were among the stolen items. The Kansas City police have acknowledged the theft in a statement and arrested two people. England is one of four nations with a World Cup team base in the Kansas City area, but the only team among the four that isn't playing a match in Kansas City. England is scheduled to play their first match on Wednesday in Arlington, Texas, against Croatia. For NPR News, I'm Greg Eklund in Kansas City.
21: The United States beat Paraguay in its first World Cup game on Friday. The Americans will face Australia next week. A federal judge is refusing to block plans for a UFC event on the White House lawn Sunday. The lawsuit was filed by the nonprofit Public Integrity Project. The group argued the event violates federal law. White House attorneys called the challenge meritless, saying the fight would be no different than any other public events held in the nation's capital. Court documents submitted by the Trump administration show the UFC events this weekend will cost the fight promoters more than $60 million. I'm Windsor Johnston, NPR News in Washington.
23: 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Other contributors include the estate of Joan B. Kroc, whose bequest serves as an enduring investment in the future of public radio and seeks to help NPR produce programming that meets the highest standards of public service in journalism and cultural expression.
24: 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I'm Michael Barone. 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
26: A warning, this segment contains a mention of suicide. Hello, hello. I'm Brittany Luce, and you're listening to It's Been a Minute from NPR, a show about what's going on in culture and why it doesn't happen by accident.
3: It's that time again. Summer books. For those who aren't up to speed, every year on It's Been a Minute, we dedicate an episode to summer book recommendations. From the poolside to the airlines, we have something that can get you through any summer day. This year, I'm joined by Sasha Bonet, author of The Water Bearers, and Cindy Pham, author of The Secret World of Briar Rose. Sasha and Cindy gave me some absolutely juicy recommendations, and I am so excited for you all to hear them. Let's get into it. First, I want to talk about your books. Sasha, I have to say, you wrote one of my favorite books. I got it right here next to me. Hold on. The Water Bearers. I loved this book. Tell us about The Water Bearers.
16: Thank you so much, Brittany. I'm so happy to be here. The Water Bearers is essentially a book about family. I wanted to write about the experiences of Black women in America. And the only way I really knew how to do that was to write through my family, these women I'm close to, and kind of expand through them to understand the history of this country. And I didn't really want to write about motherhood, but I kept being drawn back to it in my research in the archives. And I essentially discovered that this was the primary and essential role of Black women in this nation from the beginning of the empire, was to reproduce and kind of mother and nurture. And we still see that today. But I was like, OK, I'm going to write through my grandmother and my mother and myself and try to understand how to disentangle all this beauty from all this harm that's cultural as I'm raising my own daughter. So I think, you know, when you have a kid, you start thinking about your own history and you kind of need to reach back to understand how to move forward. So that's how this book narratively grew.
3: I mean, honestly, it's an astonishing read. I mean, the writing is beautiful. But what you hit on there, just trying to understand the whole through your individual story, that's how it felt reading the book. Your story made me reflect on my own and my mother's and her mother's. And I think that anybody with any kind of relationship to any kind of mother figure will really get a lot out of reading this book. And I highly recommend The Water Bearers. I really enjoyed it.
16: Thank you.
3: And Cindy, you got a book out this summer, and I love the premise of your book. Tell our listeners about your new book.
4: Yeah, thank you so much. So my book coming out is called The Secret World of Briar Rose. It's a young adult fantasy that follows a thief who is in search of her sister that went missing after she ran away to find the sleeping princess in hopes of a better life. And the two of them uncover a hidden portal inside Sleeping Beauty's dreams. And the story was basically inspired by this recurring wish I've had since I was a kid, which was that I wished I could fall asleep forever and never wake up. And I didn't realize at the time that it was, a form of like depression and passive suicidal ideation. But I realized that it was a really interesting allegory for Sleeping Beauty, because I wondered, you know, what if Sleeping Beauty had wanted to sleep forever as well? You know, what if it wasn't a curse, but some respite from depression and grief? And so the ideas just spiraled from there. And now there's a young adult fantasy coming out that I see it as a way of like honoring my depressed, angsty teenage self that, you know, didn't quite know what to make of her mental health journey at the time. I just hope it helps others, especially young girls, feel less alone.
3: I love that. Again, writing from your own personal experience as a way to understand yourself, but also to kind of, in a way, help other young people be able to understand their own feelings. I think that's beautiful.
16: I can't wait to read that, Cindy.
3: Obviously, you're both beautiful writers, but you're also both very good and voracious readers. I'm so excited to have you all here to talk about summer books 2026. So, I mean, you each have brought books that you want to recommend to us. Before we get into that, like, talk to me about what makes a good summer read.
16: What I like to do actually is to, when I'm traveling in the summer, read a book that's based in that place. And it kind of opens up the experience of where you are and you feel much more immersed in it, especially if it's historical. You kind of understand what's happening around you in a different way. So I love that. I also love to read about love in the summer, because usually it's like flirty and sexy and you're meeting people, you're on the beach, you know, your skin is out. And so I love to also read about love in the summer.
4: Yeah, I also gravitate towards stories that take place in the summer. And also covers are very like bright and cheery and have that kind of summer palette.
17: To that point, you each have brought a few book recommendations for this summer that have that summer energy that we are talking about. What are some of, at least for this summer, the tried and true books that you would recommend for a summer day? Sasha, we'll start with you.
16: My first recommendation is by Jira Asim. It's called 99 Problems Finding the One. And it's the subtitle is A Love Story, Sort of. And, you know, I love nonfiction because why do we need to make up things? This, the world is so crazy. And it's essentially from the perspective of Jira, who's this kind of 30-something man dating. And it really talks about how challenging it is to date in this climate. But from the man's perspective, he's like this hopeless romantic who is searching for love. We really never get that storyline. And I talk with my girlfriends all the time about like, we're swiping, we're, what's wrong with these men? Like, why is it like this? And then to hear the male perspective and the ways that women are also kind of contributing to this this pessimism around love, it's super interesting. And his parents have been together for like 40 years or something. So he feels this pressure.
17: So that pressure weighs on
16: exactly.
17: you.
16: Exactly. Yeah. You're approaching 40. You don't have kids. You're not married. And you feel like, oh, what's wrong with me? He's navigating, talking about his different dating relationships and how challenging it is in this time of technology to try to find love, and how we're looking on the internet and seeing everyone else and comparing ourselves, and the way that our fantasies are built now when you can have these excess of swipes. It's super interesting. Yeah. So I really recommend that one. And that one I think doesn't come out until August, but I read an advanced copy and I was like, this is the perfect summer read.
17: I am excited to check that one out. Thank you so much for your first rec. And Cindy, light on us. What is your first recommendation?
4: Yeah, so I was thinking about what were the recent great books I've read this past month that are most applicable to summer. And I think this is the most direct. It's Sunburn by Chloe Michelle Howarth. And this is a book that is a queer coming of age novel set in early 1990s rural Ireland. And it basically focuses on this first love between these two teenage best friends who live in a conservative Catholic community. And so I definitely felt so much of the coming of age themes from here, especially with how intense this first love was. The story explores a lot of themes about identity and desire. And because of the setting that it takes place in, there's a lot of religious guilt and societal expectations that the two characters have, especially as the protagonist is navigating her sexuality and trying to figure out how to decide between her regular life or what society expects her life to be and her true feelings for this other girl. And it felt so much like reading like the diary of a teenage girl and all of like her musings of life and her friend group and how she feels for this other girl. I feel like there was a lot of poignant prose, especially when you get to some of like the heartbreak parts of the story, like you really feel it. It's one of those things where it's like, you don't need to do this, but I can understand why you came to that conclusion or why you're making those decisions as like a teenage girl in a very difficult environment to be in. And it takes place during the summer. And she references a lot of like about like sunburn and like sunspots and weaving that into sort of like her attraction to this other girl. So I think it definitely brings like the summer vibes here, and it gives some kind of like innocence and heartbreak to the idea of like a first love, especially a sapphic first love too, which I think can be very complex for a lot of the queer girls listening.
17: Especially with the setting being in, you know, this very Catholic community in Ireland in the early 90s, I mean, it's like so many more levels of complexity to the story too.
4: It's interesting for me to read this because, you know, like my girlfriend came from a more religious background. And so it's been interesting learning about, you know, the religious guilt aspect of like the LGBT community, especially because like I didn't realize I was queer until I would say like 4 or 5 years ago. So like, I feel like I'm catching up to a lot of great queer fiction out there.
17: I love the idea of a first summer love book recommendation. Yes. Something so sweet about it.
16: Yeah. Yes, definitely.
26: You're listening to It's Been a Minute from NPR. I'm Brittany Luce, here with authors Sasha Bonet and Cindy Pham. And we're sharing our recommendations for juicy summer reads. My first recommendation is a little different than what you all have shared, but it actually touches on something that you like to do that I also like to do, Sasha, when I'm traveling, which is read a book about the place that I am. And so I am going to recommend Horizontal Vertical, A City Called Mexico by Juan Villoro. So I recently returned from my first trip to Mexico City. I say my first trip because I went once and I'm like, I'm coming back a million times because, I mean, it's such an incredible city in an incredible country. I've been taking Spanish lessons. That's a whole other episode of the show. I've been taking my Spanish lessons for the past couple of years, so I got to practice a lot. But it's just such an incredible, I mean, you know, people in America can get very caught up in thinking about America only and like how big everything or kind of comparing everything in scale to America, or rather thinking that America is sort of the center of the universe, especially people I think who live in New York City. And I love New York City, but it's very easy to mistake New York for the universe because it is so big. But one of the things that I loved about being in Mexico City is there's more than twice as many people in Mexico City as there are in New York City. There's like 8 or 9 million people here. I don't know. It just has everything. It's got like ancient culture. It's got just the most incredible history, incredible people. I had the best time. But I wanted to read a book about Mexico City that was from the perspective of somebody who actually was from there. Because Juan Villoro has his start as like a journalist. He's now like a novelist and he's written a bunch of other books. But because he had his start as a journalist and also because he's a native of Mexico City, there's all of the sort of ephemera of a city and how it feels and like, you know, I don't know, all of the like that sort of all the poetics that go into that. But there also is like reporting and history. If there's an area of the city that he's not that familiar with, he will basically detail to you all the visits that he ever made to mm-hmm. that area, talk to his friends who are from there, have lived there for a long time, and then actually have someone that he knows who's from that area or is familiar with it go with him while he essentially goes on sort of like a reporting mission to understand it. But then also he'll take like a whole other sort of section of the book and talk about this lounge singer who's like maybe in her 50s or 60s, who does this particular performance in a certain part of the city that attracts this really diverse crowd and sort of why everybody wants to come and see her sing these beautiful emotional songs. He goes back to his childhood, part of which he spent in Coyoacán, living next to a baker who, you know, would be up at the crack of dawn making bread, but also was kind of like a character sort of like in that part of town. He's also like a third generation Mexico City resident, and he's also raised his daughter there. She's fourth generation. And so he has these ties and this knowledge of and this understanding of the city, while also having, I think, a lot of the humility that you have to have when you live in a really large city, which is that you could not possibly know every single corner. I enjoyed reading it like a little bit before I came. I read a lot while I was there. And then I finished it on the flight home. And I don't know, it made me feel like I had, I wouldn't say like some grasp, that might be too strong of a word, but it was such a great experience to be in this city that is so old, has so much culture, and has so much history that almost felt like it was too big.

0: my head around. It made me feel like at least I was able to reach out and touch it in a way that I don't know if I would have felt otherwise if I hadn't read this book. But like, the language is beautiful. He's a great writer. I highly recommend it if you've been to Mexico City, if you're thinking about it, if you're just interested in the culture or if you're headed that way, I'm like, I would recommend picking up this book. I like reading it on the plane on the way home. It just made me fall in love with the city all over again. So
1: I can't wait to read that.
2: I love it when a setting is like its own character right. in the story as well. Yes. And it definitely sounds like that's the case. I actually plan on going to Mexico City with my college friends like in New Year's. So this is a very yes. apt recommendation for me. It sounds so good.
0: Coming up, more fab summer books for your stack.
1: It has love, it has betrayal, it has murder, you know, it has luxury, and it's a gorgeous book, and I'm so happy whoever published this book, thank you for finding it and digging it out of the crates.
0: Wow. Oh my gosh.
1: Drama.
0: I'm like running out. I'm like, I got, as soon as we hang up, I'm like, I gotta go get this book. I'm Brittany Luce, and you're listening to It's Been a Minute from NPR.
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0: 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I'm Brittany Luce, continuing my conversation with authors Sasha Bonet and Cindy Pham. 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
1: I want to talk about Romance in Marseille, which is by Claude McKay. I went to Marseille for the first time. A friend recommended this book to me. I started reading it before, and then while I was, I finished reading it while I was there on the beach, laid out. It was so beautiful. So it starts in New York in this hospital room where the main character has had to have his legs amputated because he was hiding on the ship from Marseille to New York, and his legs get frostbitten and he has to have them removed. So he then meets this attorney in the hospital who comes and says, you know, we can sue this company. And he's like, yeah, let's do that. And he gets this huge settlement. He comes to New York in stowage and he leaves kind of in luxury. And the reason why he had left Marseille is because he had been heartbroken by this sex worker he had fallen in love with, who basically robbed him and left him. And so he was like, I'm going back to New York, broke and heartbroken. So he's like, okay, wait, I have some money. I'm going back to Marseille with this money and I'm going to try to get her back again. So then the sex worker is like, actually, I'll spend time with you for free. You know, she's like, now I have time for you. And so he wrote this book in 1930 and it didn't get published until I think 2020. So it's written in a time that is the 30s in Marseille. He's Senegalese. He falls in love with this Moroccan sex worker who's also escaped her country. So it really has so many. It has love. It has betrayal. It has murder. You know, it has luxury. And it really is kind of getting at consumerism and romance are so tightly linked. It's a gorgeous book. And I'm so happy whoever published this book, thank you for finding it and digging it out of the crates.

0: Ow. Oh my gosh.
1: Drama.
0: I'm like running out. I'm like, I got, as soon as we hang up, I'm like, I gotta go get this book. Oh my gosh. Cindy, what you got for us next? What's going on?
1: I would recommend When the Tides Held the Moon by Vanessa Vita Kelly. So this is a queer historical fantasy novel about a Puerto Rican blacksmith in 1910s New York City. And he is basically hired to build a tank for a sideshow happening in Coney Island. But the tank is actually for housing a merman that got captured by the guy that's running the sideshow. And this actually leads to him meeting the merman and having a love story between him and the merman. And they learn to be able to communicate with each other. But then there's also such like a cast of diverse characters of other people who are working at this sideshow. And Coney Island, historical Coney Island, is such like a big setting for this story. And it's basically like its own character here. I think the way that the author describes it clearly shows that she did so much research in not only like the history and location, but just what it was like to be like a Puerto Rican back in the 1910s and what it was like to immigrate to New York City. What was it like to have all of these dreams and feel like it doesn't quite match up to what you had hoped to be, especially with the way that you're treated as like an immigrant. And I feel like it was such a great way of blending historical fiction and romance with this otherworldly creature. I also really like romance that builds up gradually. And I feel like there were so many little moments between the blacksmith and the merman for them to even build up that trust with each other since they're different species, essentially.
0: Yeah.
1: Yes. And there were also really beautiful illustrations in the book too that were drawn by the author herself because she's both an artist and a writer, which I find to be unfair. I think you need to have just one talent and just save the, like, you gotta pick one and save the rest for like other people. But no, really, like I think she did such a great job of having like this found family cast and such a unique blend of historical fiction and a lot of like fun fantasy elements too. Even if you're not super into fantasy, I think this yeah. holds just like the right amount of like balance to enjoy the setting.
0: I love Puerto Rican history. I love learning about Puerto Rican history, especially New Yorkers, like Puerto Ricans who've been in New York for a long time. I'm not a huge fantasy person. I just have not read a succession of, I think, fantasy books that have clicked for me. But like this historical angle up in here is like with the merman, with the circus, which low key, I used to not be really that into circus stuff. And then my husband watched like a 7-hour documentary about the history of the circus, which I was not interested in at first. And then after a while, I was like, hold on, let's come back to this. I mean, the sideshow element, the fantasy, the merman, the New York City history, Coney Island. You've given me so many keywords right there that are lighting me up, Cindy. All right, I got another recommendation, and this one's going to shake the table a little bit. Okay. I'm going to recommend Fame Sick by Lena Dunham. Okay. So to be honest, I wasn't actually seeking this book out. Now, I love gossip. I love drama. At the end of the day, I love when somebody writes their celebrity memoir and they're actually naming names or at least giving you enough clues that you know exactly who they're talking about. So then I started hearing about, you know, I mean, like, this is the thing. Like, I think that Lena Dunham's a fantastic writer, but, you know, she's had some serious feelings as a public figure that have turned me off in some ways to that aspect of sort of her persona. But then I started hearing about, like, how supposedly she's referencing in her book a possible overstepping of boundaries between her ex-boyfriend, Jack Antonoff, and the singer, Lord. And so I'm like, okay, then I'm listening. and lover or hater, I mean, she's great at telling a story. She's a great writer. And all in all, she wrote a pretty good celebrity memoir. I mean, she, like I said, she names names. She, oh my God, she goes into so much detail about all of her exes, which I enjoyed reading. She also details the breakdown and then eventual breakup of, you know, her relationship with her former creative partner, Jenny Connor. And, you know, so there's a lot of stuff in there that's juicy. But even with all that, Fame Sick to me is at its strongest when Lena Dunham is unpacking her relationship to chronic illness and disability. During the height of her career thus far, she has lived with OCD, an eating disorder, drug addiction, endometriosis, and Ehlers-Danlos syndrome, which is like a condition that affects the body's connective tissues. And even when I thought she might have been a little bit dishonest with herself or with the reader, or a little evasive at other points, which I'll be honest, like, what celebrity memoir doesn't have that? If I were to write a book about my own life, people read it and be like, girl, a couple pages, they'd be like, girl, you tripping. Okay, whatever. If that's what you want to think, right? I expect that to a certain degree with the celebrity memoir. But even in points where I was kind of like, in other parts of the book, all of her meditations on physical pain and the limits of her physical body were just unflinching and so illuminating. And how do I put this? I think a lot of the time, because we live in kind of such an ableist society, when people are dealing with disability or chronic illness or chronic pain, they only will talk about it either at the end of their career, right? Or if it is in a way so quote unquote visible or considered very visible, then they'll talk about it.
1: Wow. I actually had no idea that the book talks so into detail about her chronic illness. And that actually compels me to pick it up as someone who doesn't typically read celebrity memoirs. And I'm not super familiar with Lena Dunham. Like, I've seen Girls, but I feel like I wasn't as into it as other people were. And I don't follow her personal life, but I think I'm very fascinated by what you've described of her experience dealing with chronic illness. I'm definitely going to be checking that out as well.
0: Thank you both. I have so enjoyed this conversation. And now I have like a million more things to add to my to-be-read.
2: I know. The sack is getting taller. The sack is so much taller. Thank you, guys. I can't wait to read these books. Thank you. This was so fun.
1: Yeah, all these recommendations were so thoughtful. And a lot of them sounded very juicy as well. So I will be playing back this episode so I can expand my list.
0: That was author Sasha Bonet of The Water Bearers and author Cindy Pham, who wrote The Secret World of Briar Rose. Both books are available right now wherever books are sold. I'm Brittany Luce, and you've been listening to It's Been a Minute from NPR. Next up is Wild Card, the show where cards control the conversation. Here's host Rachel Martin.
3: Thank you, Brittany. My guest this week is actor and musician Maya Hawke.
4: I have ease with my dynamic with sadness. We have good communication, and I'm not afraid of sadness.
5: When season 5 of Stranger Things opens, an evil demon is still trying to destroy the universe, and Maya Hawke's character Robin is working as a DJ at the local radio station. In that moment, all Robin wants to do is play Pretty in Pink by the Psychedelic Furs and dedicate it to her girlfriend. Music is her antidote to the ills that have befallen her world. And it doesn't feel like a stretch to say that Maya Hawke has found her own solace in music. It was the other half of her creative brain during the 6 years she worked on Stranger Things, and she is still at it. Maya's newest album is called Maitreya Corso, and I am so very happy to welcome Maya Hawke to Wildcard. Hi!
6: Hi, I'm so happy to be here. Thank you so much for having me.
5: So, you know how this goes. We're just going to start. Round one. Memories.
6: I'm ready. Okay? Let's go.
5: First three cards, Maya. You pick 1, 2, or 3.
6: I'm being called to 3.
5: Yeah. When was a moment you felt proud of yourself as a kid?
6: I was cast as one of 3 Jennies in the first school play I ever did, which was Jenny in the School for Cats. And I was very proud to be one of the 3 Jennies. Mm. I had no expectation that that would happen. Uh-huh. And I remember just being like, wow, I didn't think that anyone liked me. I didn't think my teachers saw me. And it was this moment of feeling like I was seen.
5: There will be people who hear this and think to themselves, Maya, but why did you think you weren't going to be good at acting when your parents, Uma Thurman and Ethan Hawke, are very good at acting?
6: Well, I didn't really want to be an actor at that point in time. That was a similar point in time that I got made fun of on the school bus because there were other little girls and they were like, what do you want to be when you grow up? And I said, I wanted to be a veterinarian or a farmer. Mm. And they said, that's so dumb. You should want to be a movie star. And I said, why? And they were like, because your parents are movie stars. And I was like, what? I didn't really have an awareness of that at the time at all. It was, that was kind of the beginning of my awareness of
7: good
6: understanding
7: for your
6: parents.
7: Good for your parents.
6: Yeah, pretty cool. I always found that I was socially happiest in the artistic environments of school. In play rehearsal, in like creative writing classes, that was where I was socially most comfortable. Mm. And so that really pulled me in that direction before I'd even had it as a twinkle in my eye of what I might want to do professionally.
7: Yeah, it was just a good time.
6: It was just where people were open-hearted with each other. You know, it was just where people were willing to play. Mm-hmm. And they weren't like, you look stupid in that, you know, or why can't you do that? And it was where there was no pressure on me to read because it was all about spoken language and memorized language. And that I was really good at.
7: Reading was hard. And you've talked about that for
6: you. Oh, yeah. Well, I'm dyslexic. And I would, the first school that I went to was a very kind of straightforward, academically competitive environment. But it was bad enough to deeply be unable to keep up academically with the fast-paced kind of traditional education that I was getting as a young girl. Same place I did Jenny in the School for Cats. and so that kind of affected my path. But it did take them until like I was in the third grade to figure out I was dyslexic because I was such a good memorizer. I would like come in with
7: you can get away with a lot that way.
6: You can get away with a lot that way. They kept bumping me into lower and lower and lower and lower reading groups until they were like, you should probably leave. And I was like, okay.
7: Yeah. Okay. Next question. One, two, or three.
6: Okay. I get a sense for one this time.
7: Two.
6: Sorry.
7: I love an audible in the moment. It's so interesting to me.
6: Yep.
7: What's something your parents taught you to love?
6: Oh, you know, my mother really taught me to love and respect nature, to love thinking about like herbal remedies to things.
7: Really?
6: And you know, you get a cold and she would make me a pineapple skin tea because the pineapple, the enzymes in the pineapple skin are good for getting rid of your cold. And it's stuff like that that's just sort of like witch adjacent, you know, like slightly, like not, you know, we're not bubbling
7: not
6: over it.
7: Witch.
6: Yeah, it's not, you know, toil and trouble, but it's that, it's Wiccanry, you know, some light, something
7: light
6: that
7: Wiccanry
6: could potentially get you burned at the stake, but that really is
7: ooh,
6: just
7: like
6: light Wiccanry.
7: I like living right there, right before
6: right
7: the burn.
6: Right there at the edge, yeah, right before you start making a call to Satan.
7: So how did the love of, I mean, you did grow up in Manhattan, so we're talking like a balcony, like herb garden? Oh, okay.
6: No, I was between Manhattan and upstate New York,
7: and my mom
6: is extremely, like, nature-focused, and she's a gorgeous gardener. Even a part of not knowing what my parents' deal was professionally was because most of the time I spent with my mother, she was barefoot in our garden on her knees, like, picking stinging nettles to make soups out of. And so I really, which is also another incredible herbal remedy for what ails you.
7: I was just going to ask, is stinging nettle soup good?
6: It's amazing.
7: Really?
6: You have to blanch them first to get rid of the stinging.
7: Obviously, Maya.
6: Part.
7: Obviously, you have to blanch them. Yes.
6: But it's a witchiness. Like a kind of witchy love of nature and a love of herbal remedies and kind of different sorts of medicines for what ails you.
7: Is your dad magic? I mean, did he...
6: He's magic in a different way. He's a magical thinker.
7: I see that.
6: I wouldn't say he's witchy, but he is like, you know, he used to do like treasure hunts and scavenger hunts for me as a kid. And like where he'd write little notes and like paint a map on a watercolor and cut it up. So he's like crafty and magical, but he's not witchy.
7: Yeah. Yeah.
6: You know?
3: Coming up, actor and musician Maya Hawke on what she had to unlearn about herself.
6: A really big one that sounds silly, but was I needed to unlearn that I was crazy.
3: I'm Rachel Martin, and you're listening to Wildcard from NPR.
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13: I'm Rachel Martin, and you're listening to Wild Card from NPR, the show where cards control the conversation. And today, actor and musician Maya Hawke is playing the game, and it's time for her to draw the next card.
7: What's something you thought about yourself that you had to unlearn?
14: A really big one that sounds silly, but was I needed to unlearn that I was crazy. Which I...
7: Say more.
14: I was a precocious young person.
7: Mm-hmm.
14: I wanted to be an adult.
7: Yeah.
14: And I did a lot of adult stuff before a lot of my friends. And before... And, like, was in, like, adult relationships before a lot of my friends were. And messing up in adult relationships and making...
7: What do you mean? Like, friendships with grown-ups or romantic relationships?
14: No, I mean romantic relationships with adults.
7: Oh!
14: Like, I mean...
7: You were young and you had romantic relationships with people who were older.
14: Who were older than me, yeah. Mm-hmm. And then, but also with my friends, like, that also made me seem older because I was in this adult relationship. And then I would... So I really had kind of an idea about myself that I was like, I'm crazy Maya. Mm-hmm. Crazy Maya's always going through a hard breakup or has a new big crush and is madly obsessed with this person or wants to make a big change and move and wants to, like, I had this kind of idea that I was crazy because I was spending a lot of time with people older than me.
7: Yeah.
14: And behaving like a young person. And who was figuring things out and making mistakes and learning a lot.
7: Mm-hmm.
14: And that made me kind of seem like wild and older to my younger friends.
7: Mm-hmm.
14: And I had a lot of older people being like, you need to grow up. Like, you know, And it's always funny. It's like when you're an older person dating a younger person, telling them to grow up, like one of those two people needs to grow up and it's probably not the younger person.
7: That's right.
14: And it made me, I felt myself making excuses to people all the time for the way that I was acting and just being like kind of starting to embrace the like, I know I'm crazy, but, and it took me a little while to be like, actually, I'm not crazy at all. I felt this way a lot from like 17 when I started thinking about working and moving out of the house to kind of like 24 was this period of time in my life. And I had to realize you were not crazy.
7: Yeah.
14: You were young.
7: Yeah.
14: And like with adult freedom and adult responsibility.
7: Yeah.
14: And you have now matured and like, and you were never crazy.
7: No.
14: And so
7: you were just trying to find your way.
14: Yeah. Just figuring it out and trying stuff. Mm-hmm. And I'm so proud of all the things I tried and learned about and so happy because I love all the information that I gained and all the wisdom I have with which to maneuver my life right now. And I love my life right now. And it's like not crazy at all. It's like pretty ordinary. So I had to unlearn that.
7: Wow, Maya. What comes from those kinds of experiences, that amplification that you were devouring, is some wisdom. You've learned some things in a very short period of time.
14: Thank you.
7: Yeah.
14: I appreciate that a lot.
7: Yeah. Last one in this round. One, two, or three.
14: Okay. Three.
7: What's something you still feel you have to prove to people you meet?
14: Ooh. Really interesting. But I think the biggest thing, my weird chip that I've been working on learning to let go, is it the easiest way to hurt my feelings is if you say that I don't work hard or that I don't, like, that is my soft spot. And I think sometimes I work myself into a tizzy because I'm so afraid that someone is going to say that I don't work hard. And
7: where,
14: like,
7: does that come from? The fear about someone judging your work ethic. Did it happen once or?
14: It probably comes from my dad. My dad works really hard. Mm. And he's really busy, and he puts his relationship to his work is like so the primary relationship in his life.
7: Mm-hmm. Yeah.
14: And he puts so much into it. And I think that I really wanted for a long time to show him that I can work as hard as he does.
7: Yeah.
14: And put as much into it as he does.
7: Yeah.
14: And I think I really had some he's always been proud of me. He would make fun of me talking like this, but I so deeply wanted him to be proud of me. And I felt like the best way to gain his pride was to be put, like, exhausted but in the arts.
7: Mm-hmm.
14: You know?
7: Yeah.
14: Like to be taking on, be biting off the whole apple.
7: Yeah.
14: And it was when I started kind of trying to untangle that, though I still totally have it. It's the number one way to hurt my feelings. But I said yes to doing a movie in Atlanta as, like, second on the call sheet, so like a big leading role at the same time as I was shooting season 4 of Stranger Things. And I was doing days on one movie and nights on the other. For like, that was 1 week of days and nights, but I was doing both and I didn't have one day off for 2 months.
7: That is crazy. When did the sleeping happen?
14: I bought a giant bean bag and I brought it with me everywhere. It was a really light bean bag. It was called a moon pod, and I bought a moon pod and I brought the moon pod with me everywhere I went.
7: So you just catch as catch can.
14: And it was wolf naps. Mm-hmm. I was doing wolf naps. And it was in that period of time where the pride I had in what I was doing.
7: Yeah.
14: The, like, I'd kind of never felt better about myself. Yeah. I was so cocky.
7: Mm-hmm.
14: Like, I'm amazing because I'm not taking care of myself.
7: Right.
14: And and it was in that I started to unwind this pathology.
7: Mm-hmm.
14: But it's still everyone who loves me in my life, when I say I'm saying yes to something, they're like, and what else are you doing at the same time? You know, are you sure you can handle that?
7: Mm-hmm. Yeah, right.
13: If you're just tuning in, this is Wild Card from NPR, the show where cards control the conversation. I'm Rachel Martin, and my guest today is actor and musician Maya Hawk. And it's time for Maya to pick the next card.
7: Last round, beliefs. One, two, or three?
14: One.
7: Two.
14: Ooh. Oh!
7: Psych.
14: Two.
7: Are you preoccupied with the past, the future, or neither?
14: Oh. Well, why isn't both an option?
7: It can be.
14: I think I'm more preoccupied with the future these days. I have more anxiety about the present. Like, I didn't call that person back. What's going on with that person? Is that person mad at me?
7: Yeah.
14: That's where my anxiety lives. The future holds possibility and imagination. And I think that the way in which it would become debilitating, it would be about the preoccupation with imagining a beautiful day in the future that therefore does not allow you to enjoy the beautiful day you are in.
7: Yeah, I hear that. I mean, did you have to demonstrate that you were a person who understood anxiety before you were cast as anxiety in Inside Out 2?
14: Well, I cried during my audition, so I think maybe I just naturally demonstrated that I was I cried because they told me the story. You couldn't read the script or anything before you came in and auditioned, obviously. So they told me the story. And just in hearing the story of that movie, I wept.
0: It's the most beautiful movie.
14: I just love it. I love it so much. I'm so proud to have been anywhere near it.
0: Yeah.
14: And I really do struggle with anxiety. I think not in the way that, I think because I played Robin, who's very chatty and like at high energy, like, but what if this? And da, da, da, da. And then because I played Anxiety, who also has that kind of energy, that's not the volume of my anxiety. And sometimes I tell people, like, I don't have anxiety because it's not that kind.
0: Yeah, it doesn't show up that way.
14: It's more like a hippopotamus sitting on my chest.
0: Mm-hmm.
14: Like, it's more like the feeling of, like, this is going to go really bad. I just can't stop thinking about this thing.
0: Yeah.
14: But it's like, lower and slow and, like, cold. Like, whatever my anxiety animated character that lives in my brain, it's, like, blue.
0: Yeah.
14: And it's linked with sadness.
0: Yeah.
14: And, like, my sadness and my anxiety and my anger are, like, all holding hands on the couch. And my anxiety is blue. And my anger is very small. Uh-huh. And my sadness is kind of happy.
0: Oh, interesting.
14: Yeah, my sadness might be, like, pink.
0: And
14: that's the, I don't know, that's kind of the landscape.
0: Because you're compensating? Do you think your sadness tries to compensate for being sad by showing up as pink?
14: I have ease with my dynamic with sadness. We have good communication.
0: Yeah.
14: Like,
0: yeah.
14: And I'm not afraid of sadness.
0: Yeah.
14: It's when it, I have some control stuff.
0: Mm-hmm.
14: And sadness doesn't interact with control. Sadness is like, we are sad, this happened, there is nothing we can do to change it, how sad.
0: Mm-hmm.
14: I can hold that space, that sadness.
0: Mm-hmm.
14: The anxiety comes in because it's a sadness and an anger about something that I think I could change if I was smart enough.
0: Uh-huh.
14: And I hate myself for not being able to fix it.
0: Yeah. Oh, those are all the toxic ingredients. Little self-loathing in there. Mm.
14: Yeah, yum.
0: Yeah.
14: All right.
0: Yeah.
7: One, two, or three?
14: Okay. One. I mean it this time.
0: You do.
7: Is there anything in your life that has felt predestined?
14: There are moments. I don't necessarily technically believe this, but the way I maneuver life and experience life communicates this information to me, which is, like, we all have many different paths, like, in front of us that we could go in.
0: Right.
14: Like, every spirit has rooms full of doors that they walk into.
0: Mm-hmm.
14: And behind every door is a hallway full of doors.
0: Mm-hmm.
14: And if you, like, it would be like the fractal system of paths available to each individual.
0: Right.
14: And I can feel when I'm on the golden one.
0: Mm-hmm.
14: Like, I can feel it when I'm like, nope, even though this is hard, this is the golden path. This is the golden fractal sequence. This is where I'm supposed to be. In the version of myself that I most want to be. Like, this is maybe ridiculous to say, but sometimes I feel like there's like this really lonely, grumpy workaholic in my brain that is a character that I could have been.
0: Huh.
14: And she's fabulous. I have so much love for her. she thinks so much. She just works all the time and she makes as much money as possible. And she's totally alone and by herself. And she's in control of everything in her life. And she like sits in her apartment at night in total silence while she looks out the window at like the ocean crashing on the beach. Cause of course she lives at the beach. Cause why wouldn't she? She can. And that's a path that I feel like I could have walked down, you know? And there are other ones that are less entertaining to describe. And I feel I can see the options that my spirit could have walked through in life. And I can feel when I'm choosing not necessarily the most fun or the one the darkest or whatever, but the path that I most want to be on.
0: You have a strong intuition. And that is a gift.
7: We end the show the same way every time, with a trip in our memory time machine. In the memory time machine, Maya, you revisit one moment from your past. It's not a moment you'd change anything about. It's just a moment you'd like to linger in a little longer. Which moment do you choose?
14: Oh, God, it really is such a reflection on, like, the more work I need to do in therapy, because, like, some part of me is, like, I would go back, and because I was so young when my parents split up, I would go back and feel that again.
7: Feel the togetherness again?
14: Yeah. And, like, because I barely remember, and I would go back to clarify the memory or something. Mm. But I'm trying to graduate from that parent trap level of therapy, which right. I do believe is level one. And I've been in therapy for like 8 years. So in my effort to try to graduate into level two of therapy, right. I would say that I would really want to go back to a moment on Little Women that we just to even go back in our conversation. Yeah. I would go back and feel, I had this night, we were at the Royal Marine Hotel in Dunleary, Ireland, and they had a pool in the basement that was so beautiful. It was like 1980s glamour. Like it hadn't been refurbished in a really long time, but when it was built, it was like the best they could do. Yeah. You know what I mean? Like, and it was, and I was down there in the water with now one of my best friends in the whole world, Willa Fitzgerald, who's an amazing actress. Mm-hmm. And we were having an argument about acting. And she's a little older than me, and I was fresh out of drama school. And I was so pretentious. I was so pretentious and so moralistic and so sure uh-huh. about everything I was saying. And had so my belief in the craft and in myself and my ability to do it was so intense. Mm. And I would love to go back and feel that feeling again. I would love for a second of a reminder of the belief in myself I had at 19 and try to bottle it and bring a little bit of it back to me at 27, 28, because that belief got me to where I am now. Mm-hmm. And I'm going to need some to get me where I want to go. And so I want to remember that feeling.
7: Maya Hawk, you can hear her on her new album. It is called Maitreya Corso, Maya Hawk. It has been such a pleasure. Thank you so much for doing this.
14: Thank you so much. I love talking to you and I love your cards. And thank you. Thank you. And I didn't skip.
7: You didn't skip. A plus.
14: I didn't skip. I took them all.
7: A plus.
14: I took them all.
7: I knew it.
14: Thank you.
7: And that's it for this week's Wild Card from NPR. I'm Rachel Martin. We'll shuffle the deck and be back next week. Same time, same place. You've been listening to the It's Been a Minute and Wild Card Radio Hour from NPR. Thanks for listening.
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19: We'll be right back. In a capital city in the British Isles, people are forced to flee their homes by a mob.
15: Anti-immigrant violence erupted in Belfast this week, in part stoked by the world's first trillionaire, Elon Musk.
20: Elon Musk writing on X this week, "Only by protesting repeatedly and loudly will there be any change."
15: From WNYC New York, this is On the Media. I'm Michael Loewinger. Also on this week's show, two of Network TV's biggest news shows made news. The president stormed out of an interview with NBC.
16: "Let's call it quits because I've had enough."
15: And fired 60 Minutes correspondent Scott Pelley had words for CBS's new management.
17: "There was a thumb on the scale for the president's version of events. That was a level of political influence that I had never seen in 37 years at CBS News."
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21: Live from NPR News in Washington, I'm Windsor Johnston. A white tarp now covers scaffolding outside the Kennedy Center in Washington, D.C., where a legal battle has been playing out over the building's new signage, which bears President Trump's name. According to the New York Times, crews began working to remove Trump's name overnight, just hours after the center requested a 12-hour extension of a court-ordered deadline. The Times says one of its photographers was able to peek through the tarp and saw one of the letters being removed. Earlier this year, the Kennedy Center's Trump-aligned board voted to add the president's name to the venue. The move sparked a lawsuit filed by Democratic lawmakers who argue only Congress has the authority to change the center's name. The Washington National Opera has filed a lawsuit against the federal government. The complaint alleges that the Kennedy Center owes the orchestra more than $17 million in donations. NPR's Isabella Gomez Sarmiento reports.
22: The WNO's lawsuit accuses the Kennedy Center of wrongfully withholding several years' worth of donations and contributions. The Opera and Performing Arts Center ended their long-term affiliation earlier this year. In the complaint, the WNO states that the opera's funds were managed by the Kennedy Center, but that they were supposed to remain two separate legal entities. The opera claims it has been trying to collect the funds for over 5 months to no avail. In a statement shared with NPR, the Kennedy Center says the opera had a deficit. It calls the lawsuit meritless and says it plans to pursue a countersuit. Isabella Gomez Sarmiento, NPR News.
21: SpaceX had a banner day on its stock market debut on Friday. NPR's John Bruich reports it made Elon Musk the world's first trillionaire.
23: SpaceX broke records with its IPO, raising $75 billion. When the shares traded on the NASDAQ, demand was strong. The stock opened up 11% from the IPO price and ended the day up more than 19%, making SpaceX one of the biggest companies on Earth by market cap. Some experts say it's overvalued, though. The company has a unique toehold in rocketry and satellite communications, and it's also involved in artificial intelligence. But it lost $5 billion last year and another $4 billion in the first quarter of this year. SpaceX doesn't lack for ambition. It wants to put people on Mars. But its path to profitability is unclear. John Ruich, NPR News.
21: Only about 21 countries in the world have a GDP over the trillion-dollar mark. The U.S. and China lead the way. The president of Cuba has announced economic reforms to attract investment and involve Cubans abroad in the economy. The announcement comes amid a severe economic crisis with power outages and shortages. The U.S. tightened oil supply restrictions on the island in January. This is NPR. Anthropic says it will disable its latest AI models known as Fable 5 and Mythos 5. The move came after the White House ordered the company to suspend the use of the models for use by foreign nationals, citing national security concerns. It marks the government's biggest step to date to restrict access to the most advanced AI models. The FBI is warning FIFA World Cup fans not to fly drones around stadiums, festivals, and other event locations. Host cities, including Atlanta, are establishing temporary flight restrictions. Lily Oppenheimer from member station WABE in Atlanta reports.
24: Waves of green jerseys erupted into cheers across Atlanta as Mexico beat South Africa in the first match of the World Cup on Thursday. Thousands turned up at fan fests, including at the city's downtown Centennial Olympic Park. But the FBI says during all the partying, at least three people had their drones seized. The FBI warns the park is now one of several temporary flight restriction areas, or TFRs. The FBI's Marlo Graham warns drones have become a nationwide security concern during the World Cup.
1: Violations can result in criminal fines up to $100,000, 1 year in prison, and seizure of your drone.
24: Graham says you should always check TFRs on the Federal Aviation Administration website before you fly. For NPR News, I'm Lily Oppenheimer in Atlanta.
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4: This is On the Media. I'm Brooke Gladstone.
5: And I'm Michael Loewinger. This week, Elon Musk took his company SpaceX public in an IPO billed as the largest in history.
6: SpaceX is on track to become the most valuable company ever to go public and make its founder Elon Musk the first trillionaire.
5: You'd think he'd have his hands full with that, but apparently Musk has also had time to write many, many, many racist posts on X, some of which helped spark violent riots in the UK over the last couple of weeks. The events this week began on Monday when a Sudanese man was arrested and charged with attempted murder for stabbing a white man in Northern Ireland.
20: The attack comes amid escalating tension over immigration across Europe.
5: A video of the gruesome incident immediately appeared on social media. And then
20: Elon Musk writing on X this week, "Only by protesting repeatedly and loudly will there be any change."
5: The next day, masked vigilantes stormed immigrant homes and businesses in Belfast.
19: In a capital city in the British Isles, people are forced to flee their homes by a mob which was intent on causing havoc and setting fires. It is a shocking reality and a terrifying experience for those who had to grab what they could and run for their lives.
5: The week before, in the streets of Southampton, England, anger over another knife attack drew anti-migration protesters, some of whom turned violent.
25: Some more footage here of riot police clashing with protesters.
5: In that case, a British Sikh man stabbed and killed a young white man last December. When police arrived at the scene, they mistook the victim, Henry Novak, for the perpetrator and handcuffed him. In body cam footage, you can hear Novak say he's been stabbed and can't breathe, to which a police officer says,
26: "You've been stabbed? Whereabouts?" "Don't think you have, mate."
5: The murderer was sentenced to life in prison, but it was the release of the police body cam footage that set off the most recent chain of events, spurred in part by posts from a notorious conspiracy theorist.
27: Tommy Robinson is the most prominent far-right activist in the UK.
5: David Gilbert is a reporter at Wired covering disinformation and online extremism. He says things really heated up after Elon Musk reposted one of Robinson's videos.
27: He has a huge amount of followers online. But what he's really expert at is inciting anger, stoking tensions, and making it seem as if the UK is under attack from minorities.
5: And what effect did that video that he shared, that Elon Musk reposted, what effect did that video have?
27: When he put out a call for people to show up at the police station that night, then hundreds of protesters showed up and he showed up with them and he was able to speak to the crowd.
28: Henry's murder is that I've spoken about this for 20 years. I said you'll be a victim of a race gang, i.e. Pakistani Muslims, will be beating up a white kid. The police will turn up, they jump on the white kid. Every time, I've seen it my whole life, they jump on the white kid.
5: And then, barely a week later, at 10:30 p.m. on Monday night on a Belfast street, bystanders captured video of the moment a Sudanese man, Hadi Alodid, pinned another man, Stephen Ogilvy, to the ground, attacking him with a knife. Ogilvy is now in a coma after losing one eye and suffering wounds to his neck and face. give me the roadmap of how we went from a bystander video to violence in the streets of Belfast in just 24 hours.
27: As you said, it was 10:30 at night in Belfast. Someone videoed it. We don't know who. They posted it online. Exactly 1 hour later, Tommy Robinson posted the video. That video got 6 million views. A few hours later, Elon Musk responded to Tommy Robinson and then spent the next 24 hours posting consistently about this case. Many major US accounts on X started amplifying the video. When people woke up in the UK on Tuesday morning after the incident, by 7 a.m., people were posting about having protests in Belfast and other cities in Northern Ireland. Far-right groups on Facebook started organizing. Then Elon Musk posted about the protest and said that this is enough. We have to take a stance. People have to push back against this. And by 7 p.m. that evening, there were masked men on the street who were kicking in doors of migrants, setting fire to vehicles, terrorizing migrant communities across Belfast. There's a very few people who are orchestrating this. While much of it is happening on major platforms like X and Facebook, the real hardcore organization is actually happening on other platforms in Telegram chats where they are talking about OPSEC. They are talking about covering tattoos, wearing nondescript clothes, covering their face, making sure that no one is videoing what they're doing, that they are not wearing smartwatches, that they're not wearing anything identifiable, no digital devices.
5: This call for retribution and protest, which quickly turned into a violent attack on immigrant communities in Belfast, was effectively the narrative cover for a network of people who, in a sort of carefully planned way, sprung into action as if they were training for this sort of moment.
27: That is exactly what happened. One of the groups is part of the wider Active Club Network, which is a white supremacist network based in the US, which has a footprint that's growing across the globe. The group that was involved heavily in the kind of planning of these incidents is an offshoot of the Active Club movement for teenagers. So the idea of this movement is that it's based on fitness and male bonding. But what it's actually doing is facilitating the radicalization of young white males into these white supremacist and often neo-Nazi ideologies.
5: Elon Musk wrote, "Murderous migrants beheading innocent people in their hometown is what's making people angry, not social media." He reposted messages claiming that British Prime Minister Keir Starmer, quote, "hates white people." This is just like white supremacist great replacement theory, right?
27: It has been repackaged recently under a term called remigration, which is something that has been bubbling up in Europe for a few years and has been embraced by the Trump administration recently. So it's this idea that white people are under attack and so therefore we need to kick everyone else out that doesn't look like us.
5: Yeah, and last month you traveled to Porto, Portugal to cover the Remigration Conference, which featured some key far-right American figures, including the ex-commander of Border Patrol, Greg Bovino. And you wrote about the increasing collaboration between American and European far-right remigration believers. How does this international movement fit into the story of what's happened in Belfast and Southampton?
27: I was amazed at the number of Americans who had traveled to Porto. Figures like Bovino, you had members of the New York Young Republicans Club, Jared Taylor, who's a very prominent white supremacist from the US. You had members of Patriot Front. We can link it to what's happening in Belfast because the Patriot Front and active clubs in the US have a very, very close relationship. So in what we see in the north of Ireland at the moment is these active club networks who have become very involved in what's happening there. They see it as a huge success. They are now holding up this as an example of what other groups across the globe in the US and Europe can do when it comes to fighting back against this claim that they're being replaced. These networks are getting stronger. They are communicating more easily. And I think that's what we saw in Belfast is that it spread across X so quickly and they started posting about it, saying this is evidence of why we need to have this extremely racist policy of remigration.
5: The term remigration is a very benign term to describe a very, very violent policy agenda. What are these people imagining would happen?
27: They have a 30-year plan that would happen in three phases. The first phase would see the worst of the worst, what we're seeing in the US at the moment, where they're trying to deport people who are threats to society, have criminal records, and are there illegally. The second phase would see people who are in the country legally, but are not citizens and who have not assimilated and are not white, and they should be sent back to their countries as well. But what the third phase shows is what these people really want. They would look at citizens who do not assimilate to the Western cultures, traditions, and religions. For example, if they are still practicing religions other than Christianity, if they're cooking foods that are not traditional foods in Germany or France or the UK or America, then they would be kicked out.
5: And who gets to decide what assimilation looks like?
27: When I asked Martin Selner, who was called the godfather of remigration at the conference in Portugal, who exactly decides this, he couldn't really give me an answer. Ultimately, it comes down to whoever's in power will decide. This movement is still relatively fringe. In that conference in Porto, there were elected officials, a number of them from Germany, some from Spain, speaking at the conference, listening. 5 years ago, no one had heard about this policy. Now you have dozens of Americans traveling thousands of miles to go to a conference to listen to it.
5: This was not the first time that Elon Musk has been accused of inciting violence in the UK and the rest of Europe. Why is he so fixated on these crimes and European politics? What does he want out of this?
27: I kind of ask myself that question a lot. The only thing I can think of is that as a result of his posts, things happen in the UK. People love him here. People talk this week about how if it hadn't been for X and Elon Musk, we'd never heard about this attack on Stephen Ogilvie in Belfast, which is patently untrue, obviously, but they believe that he is this truth teller and he is giving them the power to speak.
5: I mean, I think he believes the things that he's saying. Intentionally or not, it seems like his ability to whip up violence in the streets, it likely gives him leverage with, I would imagine, like European regulators who oversee his companies. For a month now, the UK government has been discussing a potential ban of X, which allows users to use Grok AI to create pornographic images of women and minors. Keir Starmer has recently said that he wants to amend a law to require social media companies to take down inflammatory posts in the middle of such riots. If I were a lawmaker, I would be thinking, this is exactly the kind of thing we can expect if we try to meddle with Elon Musk's X, right?
27: Yeah, he knows the power that he has. His repeated attacks on Keir Starmer kind of showed he clearly does not fear lawmakers or authorities in the UK or the EU. I think for years, lawmakers in the EU have been seen as the ones who have been actually holding big tech in the US to account. But ultimately, they fined them hundreds of millions of dollars. So what? The big tech companies don't care. They'll tie everything up in court for years. And if they do have to pay it in the end, that's fine. They can pay it. They've made enough money.
5: I have to ask you, you have been covering disinformation, political extremism for a long time. And a lot of what you write about are figures in the United States. But you're an Irish writer. You live in Ireland. What does it feel like to watch some of these political movements, figures like Elon Musk, export some of these political movements to where you live?
27: It's terrifying, really. For years, when I've been covering this stuff, it didn't really touch me personally, because I wouldn't interact one-to-one with people in the real world who were kind of believed much of the stuff that I was covering.
5: Like COVID. QAnon and Pizzagate and that kind of thing.
27: Exactly. COVID changed that overnight. People went down rabbit holes. WhatsApp groups were set up across the country. People got paranoid and they started to believe everything. That group of people who started off believing the COVID was a hoax and not wanting to take the vaccine, they've stayed in those groups, but those groups have morphed to become anti-immigrant racist groups. I suppose for a long time I felt insulated to an extent by being so far away from a lot of the people I cover, but now I'm actually interacting with them on a daily basis. So it's a big change.
5: It's frightening to see what's just happened in Belfast boomerang back to the United States. Brian Kilmeade of Fox and Friends this week said this to Department of Homeland Security Secretary Mark Wayne Mullen on air.
0: They're standing up because their leaders have let them down in their own streets, trying to take their country back. They want to label them as racist. All they want to be is Irish. They want Ireland back. I see a lot of the same fights here.
27: Brian Kilmeade is completely wrong. A lot of people in the North are incredibly angry about this because this kind of exemplifies a lot of the content that's been posted online about how this is Irish people, nationalists and loyalists, uniting to fight back against the minorities. And there's been memes going around about how loyalists and nationalists in the North, this is the thing that they're going to unite over. That is not true. The groups that we see on the streets of Belfast are loyalist groups that want to stay loyal to the British Crown. They do not want Ireland to be a united country. They want to be British. And that's a very key point that is being missed in a lot of the conversations that are happening about what's happening in Belfast this week.
5: What should listeners look out for when they're reading coverage of these riots?
27: People need to realize why people like Elon Musk and Tommy Robinson are saying the things they're saying. And what they're saying in simple terms is that there is a massive global conspiracy taking place where white people are being replaced in their own countries by minorities. And in the coverage of this story, that has not been really explicitly called out. It's incredibly important to call out what they're trying to do. They don't care about Stephen Ogilvie or Henry Novak. Both the victims' families explicitly said, we do not want our family members' death or injuries to be exploited. Tommy Robinson and Elon Musk do not care. They just see an opportunity to exploit this suffering, to push home this narrative. That's something that needs to

0: doing this work.
1: Thanks for having me and thanks for talking about this. 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
0: David Gilbert is a reporter at Wired covering disinformation and online extremism.
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2: 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I'm Brooke Gladstone.
0: And I'm Michael Loewinger. As social media spread disinfo is helping to foment unrest and ocean away, a stalwart of the old media, 60 Minutes, one of the few trusted gatekeepers still standing, is being rocked from within. It all started a couple weeks ago when CBS News editor-in-chief Barry Weiss fired a bunch of staffers from the team at 60 Minutes. Among them, executive producer Tanya Simon and correspondents Sharon Alfonsi and Cecilia Vega. On the same day, Weiss installed a new executive producer at the program. Like herself, he's a former New York Times columnist with no prior TV news experience.
13: All hell broke loose at 60 Minutes.
0: Oliver Darcy is the founder of the newsletter Status and a former media reporter at CNN.
13: I can't imagine that CBS management thought this was going to go over well, but I don't believe they anticipated it going this far off the rails.
0: When newly minted executive producer Nick Bilton met his 60 Minutes team a few days after the mass firings, Darcy was leaked an audio recording of the encounter.
13: Scott Pelley, the longtime CBS News journalist and the longtime 60 Minutes correspondent, who was the only correspondent in the room, and he just goes off on Nick Bilton, says he's not basically qualified for his role, says that Barry Weiss is not qualified for her role, says that David Ellison, he doesn't use David Ellison's name, but it's pretty obvious who he's talking about, that David Ellison brought Barry Weiss into CBS News to kill 60 Minutes and that that's exactly what she's doing. And I listened to the audio and it was a really extraordinary, very tense meeting.
0: What have you learned about the new leader of 60 Minutes, Nick Bilton?
13: Nick came in a little hot, if you will. He did a bunch of interviews and sounded pretty condescending, to be totally frank. In one of the interviews with Semaphore, they ask him, what do you think about not having any television experience? Does that intimidate you? And he says, no. Basically, if I need someone to push the button to go live on the air, there are people that I can have push the button for me. And very much diminished the role of the people who work at 60 Minutes and what it takes to go on air with a story. If he had not engendered a lot of goodwill just in the rollout, he was at one point telling Scott Pelley, you don't intimidate me, man, I'm not going to be intimidated by this role. And it sounded very adversarial. And that was not really a great

0: way to come in, given the trauma the 60 Minutes team had just experienced. If you think about it, these are people who have worked together for decades. And then they just watched the new boss at CBS News, Barry Weiss, come in and fire them without any explanation.
1: After their altercation in that meeting, Scott Pelley is summoned by Barry Weiss and some other bigwigs at CBS, and he's fired soon after that. He gave a big interview to the New York Times about his side of things, his shock and confusion about the whole ordeal.
2: You were just fired from the news organization, which you were at the heart of for 37 years.
3: I can't believe I'm hearing those words.
1: Which went viral.
3: There was a thumb on the scale for the president's version of events that I felt was a level of political influence that I had never seen in 37 years at CBS News.
0: We learned this week that David Ellison called Leslie Stahl, the 60 Minutes correspondent, and apologized to her for how this had all gone down, suggested or said that this was his top priority and he wanted to make things right. And that's something you wouldn't say if you thought things were okay, right? And the fact that David Ellison, who is busy trying to convince regulators around the world to approve a $110 billion deal to purchase Warner Brothers Discovery, is now taking time out of his day to clean up Barry Weiss's mess does not seem to bode well for her. Whether this means he will ultimately relieve her of her duties, I think, is the open question. And I would not expect anything to happen on that front until Ellison closes his merger, because he's not going to want to rock the boat with the Trump administration, which very much seems to like the direction that Barry Weiss is pushing CBS.
1: You reported that since this all went down, Barry Weiss has pretty much left the newsroom at CBS. She's kind of MIA.
0: My understanding is she has this office suite on the sixth floor of CBS News' headquarters in New York, and that suite is where her lieutenants, her top deputies are, and that's where she is. And to even get in the suite, it's locked. You have to have a key card that has special access, and it's hard to stress. That is very abnormal for a news executive. Typically, editors, the editor-in-chief, they are in the newsroom, they're of the people, they are working on stories with the reporters and producers. The only parallel that I can think of is Chris Licht, who was the ill-fated CNN boss, and Chris did the same thing. It signals at the very least that she's distant from staff, and I think part of it is that she's not trusting anyone around her.
1: You mentioned that David Ellison called Leslie Stahl, which I think we can interpret as an appeal to her, Bill Whitaker, and John Wertheim, the three remaining correspondents at 60 Minutes, to like stay put and not walk out. What's the status of the show right now?
0: Well, I think they're trying their best to recover and move forward. I mean, they have a fall season to produce, and they're supposed to be working on that right now. These are 60-minute stories. These aren't stories that are turned around in a few hours or a day like you might see on cable news. These are well-researched, they're well-fact-checked, and they often require flying the correspondents to all different corners of the world. They're down four correspondents right now. They don't know who's coming in the door next, so it's a mess. Some people have speculated inside the 60 Minutes that they're going to have some trouble getting on the air, maybe not for the first one or two episodes, but after that, they won't have many stories in the bank that they can pull from.
1: Obviously, the state of TV news is not great, but 60 Minutes was enjoying some real success. Paramount itself noted that viewership increased by 9% for the most recent season, and Scott Pelley told the New York Times that the show's digital reach increased by over 100% last year. And yet, Weiss believed the show needed to be overhauled?
0: It doesn't make any sense. If you judge 60 Minutes on any metric, like they were exceeding all the metrics, it's a critically acclaimed show. They had just won two Emmys. There were no major journalistic disasters that she could point to and say, look, this wasn't really great. We had this really big black eye this season. So nothing there. They were producing solid journalism. As you mentioned, they were averaging 9.1 million viewers this season, which was a 9% increase year over year, which is you know, again, in the era of declining linear television reach, that's great. The show's not staying flat. It's going up. It's crazy. And they've been enjoying massive success on digital. In fact, the numbers that Scott Pelley, you said, were referring to are actually in a press release that Paramount itself put out on May 21st. They said that total video views across social platforms were up 185%. They said that total engagement with their content on social was up 137%. TikTok numbers up 85%. Instagram numbers up 65%. They say in here that there were 2.5 billion views on social media. It seems to me that either Paramount was not telling the truth on May 21st when they hailed how well 60 Minutes was doing on digital, or they're not really telling us the truth now as they're trying to find an excuse for blowing up the show.
1: This leads to the question that everyone is asking and arguing about. Why did they so aggressively target this show? On MS Now and other liberal media spaces, we've heard that the goal here was to purposefully ruin 60 Minutes and CBS.
4: The goal here is to destroy the brand, because that's what's happened. Because you have not only 60 Minutes basically gutted, like a dead tree from the inside, but you also have this tremendous anxiety over at CBS News.
1: Do you think we're witnessing a grand plan to incapacitate an outlet critical of this administration? Or is this just incompetence?
0: It could be a mixture of both. It's not just liberal talking heads saying this. It's Scott Pelley. It's Steve Kroft, the longtime 60 Minutes correspondent, who told me that he never thought he would see that 60 Minutes would be, quote, executed by the president of the United States. And it, honestly, even if it's not a direct result, if 60 Minutes were not getting under Donald Trump's skin, it's hard for me to imagine they would blow up the show. Because again, by every other metric, it's doing really well. So the only thing that makes sense really is that David Ellison, who is doing everything he can to ingratiate himself with the president of the United States, decided that, you know, something needed to be done about 60 Minutes. Now, maybe he didn't say destroy the program. Maybe it was relayed to Barry Weiss that it needed to be more fair or open-minded to the rest of America, some version of that. And maybe she's just an incompetent manager and just executed this entire thing really poorly. We don't know what happened, but I think we'd all be fools not to believe that Donald Trump ranting about 60 Minutes in public is not also communicating that to them in private. And whatever the Ellisons are telling Donald Trump, it's music to his ears, because the entire administration is saying, we can't wait for you to get CNN next.
1: Tom Lay at Defector had this hypothesis. I'm going to read from his piece. Weiss is failing at this because she's not actually a propagandist. She's a culture warrior who sees every step of her career as part of a process in which she is bringing her enemies to heel. Does that analysis hold water for you?
0: I'm not sure. I think that Barry Weiss likes to be a disruptor, and I think that's worked kind of well for her on Substack, or at least on the internet in general. She seems to be someone who generates controversy, which becomes attention, which grows her numbers and builds her following to be bigger. And I think that works to some extent on the internet, but television news is a lot different. CBS News has never been in the public discourse more than it is today. And their ratings are still really, really bad. I believe that in May, CBS Mornings, their flagship morning show with Gayle King, it had its worst rated May on record ever. And her big thing that she's done prior to this was the evening news with Tony DeCoppel, who is her handpicked anchor. And that show has suffered the worst ratings of the 21st century under her watch. It's hard to get in her mind, but it just seems to me like she doesn't understand who the CBS News audience is. And she doesn't understand that attention on CBS News does not translate into ratings the same way it might on the internet.
1: Let's zoom out a bit. In 2024, CBS reported The Late Show with Stephen Colbert captured $70.2 million in advertising, while 60 Minutes caught $79.7 million. But as Variety's Brian Steinberg reported, advertisers are moving away from both of those formats towards sports, streaming, and live entertainment. So even though 60 Minutes was still making money, is there something to the idea that its future success was not something that CBS could count on, that there was legitimate reason to start shaking up the show?
0: Yeah, I mean, there's definitely legitimate reason to be planning for a post-linear television future. If you're not planning for that future right now, I think it'd be irresponsible. I think the question is, how do you do it? And I can't imagine that anyone thinks that Barry Weiss is doing a good job here. Do you fire the people who are posting really good digital numbers? Or do you say, hey, you guys are doing really good on digital. I saw that we had like a record year across social media. How do we do better there?
1: This whole situation is kind of a win-win for MAGA. If Weiss succeeds in kind of turning CBS News into this engine of anti-woke content, that's good for the White House. Or if it burns the place down and liberal viewers get up and leave like they did with the Washington Post, that's just one more critical news organization gone. It seems like this political movement wants a news environment where there are no legacy outlets left to do decent journalism, where it's all just partisan content and the best at getting attention wins.
0: That's a really good way of looking at it. And I think that's why Donald Trump is so happy with the Ellisons. He sings their praises every time he's asked about them. And I think that's why he's so excited, and the rest of the administration is excited, for David Ellison to be in control of CNN. Because 60 Minutes is one thing, but Donald Trump, like, let's be honest, he has been obsessed with CNN since he ascended in politics more than a decade ago. And that's because, like, authoritarians don't like there being a shared set of facts. They want information chaos where they can plant narratives and not face resistance. And if CNN is no longer fact-checking Donald Trump and holding him to account and just is even softer on him, that is the entire point of all this stuff. The people losing here are the people who believe in, like, a news landscape where organizations are tethered to the facts and are able to be profitable by telling the truth. And the people who are winning here are the ones that want to destroy our sense of shared reality.
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9: Next time on APM's Symphony Cast, Davy Dunsmeyer leads the Oregon Symphony, Contralto Jasmine White, and multiple choirs in a work of immense scope and profound emotion. Gustav Mahler's mighty Symphony No. 3, an expansive hymn to the primal forces of life. I'm Steve Seal. That's next time on APM's Symphony Cast.
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1: 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I'm Michael Loewinger.
5: And I'm Brooke Gladstone. As Oliver Darcy said, the Trump administration and the MAGA movement would love nothing more than a complicit, or at least compliant, media. In lieu of that, the strategy appears to be to pollute our current information ecosystem with nonstop, often contradictory verbiage. A good example presented itself on Meet the Press.
13: They're urging the votes to be counted quickly. That's how they vote in California.
14: They're crooked, just like you're crooked. Your press is crooked, and Meet the Press is crooked.
13: To be fair, I'm not crooked, but let's
14: really?
13: Let's
14: well, continue. You play right into their hands.
13: Let's continue.
14: You're either crooked or you're stupid.
13: Let's
14: you play
13: continue.
14: Right into their hands. With
5: it was a heated back and forth that ended with the president pulling off his mic.
14: Let's call it quits, because I've had enough.
5: What prompted that? Host Kristen Welker had been unusually pushy on Trump's war of choice with Iran.
13: What changed? Because you insisted no new wars.
14: First of all, I didn't guarantee no war.
15: All of us who lived through his campaign know that he made that kind of a centerpiece. He said this.
16: Under Trump, we will have no more wars.
5: The Daily Show's Jon Stewart.
15: And he also said this.
17: I'm not going to start a war. I'm going to stop wars.
15: Of course, he also said this.
18: I'll keep you out of wars.
15: So, no wars again?
17: We won't have wars again.
15: See what I mean?
5: Sometimes it can be hard to find the words to describe exactly what's going on, since Trump's obfuscations, misdirections, brazen lying are unprecedented in our democracy. The frequent, frantic declamations of authoritarianism, unbridled corruption, and would-be king, they just don't capture it. It's happening so fast and frenetically, we haven't had the time to coin words with the specificity required to describe how the wheels are turning. That's why Maria Kuznetsova and Dan Storyev decided to write a guidebook of sorts. It's called How to Survive Authoritarianism, a Russian's phrase book for everyday life in America, and it'll be out in the fall. Maria and Dan worked as activists and human rights defenders in Russia for about a decade before Putin's crackdowns made it too dangerous to stay. They now live abroad in exile. I asked them to start by describing a couple of terms which describe the way that the citizens have to operate under these leaders.
19: Ручное управление, the manual control, it's a newer term. It comes from Putin-era Russia, whereas челобитное goes back to the times of Ivan the Terrible. And челобитное literally means you're bowing so hard that you strike your head on the floor. In Russia, you see it all the time, where people who need something as basic as having their road paved in their city, they essentially have to record these teary messages to Vladimir Putin, asking him to intervene and do something about this.
20: I want to add to that a huge and important part of челобитное is humiliation. And humiliation in this process is on purpose.
19: There is the example here, the showdown in the Oval back with Zelensky. When Zelensky was attacked by J.D. Vance and then by Donald Trump.
5: How can you dress like that?
19: Yes, how can you dress like that? Do you own a suit?
5: You never once said thank you.
19: Exactly.
5: There's another one of these terms that I think show the dangers of authoritarianism, at least as a mode of government. The phrase is, and you can say it in Russian, effective manager.
19: Крепкий хозяйственник. They denoted these technocrats within the Soviet systems who would run cities, they would run collective farms, they would run gulags in some cases. It is a successful yet ruthless technocrat. And it became especially popular in post-Soviet Russia. But then it became really popular within the Putin elite. Vladimir Putin and the rest of them being extremely impressed with the Chinese model, with the Singaporean model, where you have pretty much zero political life, you have pretty much zero democratic freedoms and liberties, but at the same time you have economic growth, the trains run on time, and the streets are immaculately clean. And this is exactly what we see the contemporary right in America. people like Curtis Yarvin, for example, allegedly J.D. Vance's favorite philosopher, people like Peter Thiel, this is exactly what they advocate. They advocate for something they call a corporate monarchy. And the argument that these people give is that we need to delegate all our power to the single executive. This concentration will make sure that the trains run on time, the streets are clean, you can walk alone at night, and so on and so forth. Just give up your freedom of speech.
2: Right. But why the hell then would they be throwing their support behind a clear incompetent, where the economy is in free fall, the streets are not clean, there is civil unrest, and the whole thing? I don't know how to answer that question, but maybe it can lead us to the idea we haven't talked about yet, which is manual control. That word.
20: Ручное управление. What we see right now in America, what we see now in Russia, is quite different from what we saw in dictatorships of the 20th century. Now the regimes are very personalistic, and basically you find a person who is charismatic enough to lead the movement, and then you deal with all of the problems that arise with that. Manual control basically means that all of the bureaucrats are afraid to make any decisions, and every time they have to make one, every decision is just kicked off upstairs till it reaches the most powerful person in the country, or at least the minister. The problem with such system is that it stops reacting to routine tasks. Every task becomes political, and also problems are not resolved on time. Local authorities, for example, just didn't even want to react to emergencies because they didn't know if the federal government would approve of that. A lot of things about authoritarian regimes are in tension with each other, and it's kind of contradicting tendencies. And on one hand, we have effective managers who are ruthless and who just try to run, you know, gulag efficiently. On the other hand, authoritarianism is often quite chaotic because it doesn't prevent problems in time. And it's actually in that way a fragile system that hurts a lot of people. It also makes a lot of things that should not be political. It makes them political again, fixing the road, stuff like that.
2: There are a couple of Russian phrases that both relate to leaders staying in power longer than legally allowed. And the words are in English, castling and zeroing.
19: Castling is rokirovka in Russian, the chess move, right, where you shield your king with your rook. So Putin, at one point, when he needed to leave the presidency so that he wouldn't be breaking the law, what he did is he created out of thin air replacement for himself. That replacement's name was Dmitry Medvedev, who indeed ended up continuing the exact same policies that were going on under Vladimir Putin. And in fact, it was under Medvedev that Russia invaded Georgia in 2008.
2: Something you've pointed out, a lot of nations, China, Venezuela, they just changed the constitution to allow them to stay forever.
19: And this is what zeroing is. Zeroing or обнуление. It's just basically canceling your term limits. Masha, maybe you could explain it better than I can.
20: Yeah, right. So what Putin did basically was, officially we still have term limits in Russian constitution. Putin just proposed that because we are changing constitution substantially in 2020, and we had this pseudo-referendum that ran for 7 days all over Russia to do that, we kind of reset the terms. So basically, the exception of not having two presidential terms only applies to Putin, and it will apply again to everyone after
2: right.
20: him.
2: Right. The clock stopped for Putin.
20: Yeah, basically.
2: You wrote about polytechnologi, or political technologists. These are people who exist to maintain the illusion that an undemocratic system is working democratically. Some call that illiberal democracy. Can you tell me about some of the more creative ways Putin's political technologists managed to pull this off?
19: The term that we use in the book is electoral activities. They are not really elections. They are a performance. And everything within this performance isn't about real policies of the candidates as much as it is about the various trickery that political technologists use. For instance, in Russia, we have something called Dead Souls. Now, the Dead Souls, of course, it's the title of the amazing novel by Russian imperial writer Nikolai Gogol.
2: It's a hilarious book.
19: Yes. Anyway, we actually have many cases in Russia where during the elections or electoral activities, you have people voting, again, quote unquote voting. And these people, they might have died years and years ago, or they may never have existed in the first place. And coincidentally, they always tend to vote for Vladimir Putin or for his favorite party, the United Russia.
2: There's a Russian phrase, svoyim vsyo chushchim zakon, which means everything for our own, for others, the law. You know, another phrase, bilby chelovek.
19: Bilby chelovek, a statya найдется.
2: Yeah, give me the man and I'll find the crime. And all of these involve what in English is called undesirables, also a Russian term.
20: Basically, authoritarians start to use law just for their own purposes while still pretending that having some law implemented is a thing of democracy. They also start to use law selectively, and that's what phrases like find me a man and I will find you a crime refers to. And we actually have such a prominent example right now in the United States. It's what's going on with James Comey and the fact that they're trying now to prosecute him based on an Instagram post that had 100 likes. That gives me vibes of late Putin's regime, actually. You just decide who you don't like, you decide who you want to prosecute, and then you find anything on them. What people in America don't understand right now is that sometimes this kind of political prosecution, its goal is not to put a person into jail. The goal is to threaten you with the process, and it doesn't matter how this process ends. It basically deters a lot of people in power from even attempting to say something against the wannabe dictator.
2: So let's turn to infopomoika, basically an information dumpster. And it's a phrase that depicts how tyranny can corrupt our perception of reality.
20: Basically, what Putin's regime decided to do is to create as many versions of reality as possible, to confuse people and to encourage people to disengage. In Russian, we use a phrase, we will never know the whole truth, which means that there are so many contradictory versions out there that it's impossible to find what really happened. What Russian propaganda does is creating a lot of content of low quality. That's what we call info dumpster, but it's everywhere. Hundreds of channels on all social media, it's on television, it's in newspapers, it's maybe even in the comments, and Russians use a lot of troll farms to even, you know, engage in that way with people. You create so many things that people get confused, and when people get confused and overwhelmed, they just disengage. The idea here, because like I think like people misunderstand that modern dictators, like, they want you to believe what they do or they want to put you in prison. No, they actually much better off if you just don't do anything, you stay at home or you emigrate. That's where the concept of inner emigration comes in. Inner immigration is when a person who understands the political reality, who understands that democracy is under assault, anyway, chooses to disengage and only spend time doing their personal things and basically shut themselves from politics.
19: To add to inner immigration and to how important apathy is for modern dictatorships, another Russian saying is «Моя хата с краю, ничего не знаю», and it basically means «My house is at the edge of the village, And so I don't care what happens with the rest of township. It rhymes in Russian and it doesn't really rhyme in English. But that's sort of the idea. You disengage as much as possible.
2: You've said that one of the key principles of this book is that language matters. What was your intention in assembling this phrase book of Russian words?
20: Okay, so I moved to the United States a couple of years ago, and when Trump came back to power, I started to see a lot of similarities with what I knew from Russia. I also started to have my American friends ask me for advice and how to live in such circumstances. And very early on, people started to understand that the dynamics has changed.
2: But they lacked a language that they could apply to the consequences and the techniques of the people who oppose democracy?
19: That's the thing. Russia existed for so long, for literal centuries, under the boot of authoritarian regimes. And Russians have developed this special language, which allows us to talk about authoritarian developments, and which also allows us to talk about them in the open without actually being thrown in jail. That's a very important component of this. And so I remember watching in 2025 the detention of Rumeysa Öztürk, who was a PhD student at Tufts University. She was detained for her pro-Palestinian stance. She was kidnapped by masked, plain-clothed agents out in the open, just snatched up and dragged away. When you grow up in Russia, these kind of images, they immediately resonate with you, just instantly. And we have the exact vocabulary to describe these plain-clothed officers, right? We call them siloviki or eshniki. We have this vocabulary to describe a dictatorship, and Americans just don't. And this is exactly why we wanted to write this book, so we could help our American friends name the things happening around them, because naming something is the first step towards resisting it.
2: Well, thank you both very much.
20: Thank you.
19: Thanks for having us on.
5: Maria Kuznetsova and Dan Storyev are authors of the upcoming book, How to Survive Authoritarianism, a Russian Phrasebook for Everyday Life in America. 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
5: Our technical director is Jennifer Munson, with engineering help from Jared Paul. 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I'm Brooke Gladstone.
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3: From NPR News in Washington, D.C., this is Weekend Edition. Warning. This hour, the Trump administration has blessed the union of two rival Hollywood titans. Then we'll take you to Senegal, where aid cuts have led to shortages in malnutrition care.
22: This is something natural. This is something human. 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But whenever your child is just suffering, you suffer with them.
3: We'll talk to an actor who memorized all 154 of William Shakespeare's sonnets, and the World Cup is underway. The U.S. won its first game, 4-1 over Paraguay. First, our newscast. It's Saturday, June 13th, 2026.
0: Live from NPR News in Washington, I'm Windsor Johnston. The U.S. military says it shot down several Iranian drones as they were heading toward the Strait of Hormuz. NPR's Kerry Khan reports both the U.S. and Iran say they're seeing progress in signing a preliminary peace deal.
4: In a post on social media, the U.S. Central Command says Iran launched what it called multiple one-way attack drones to strike commercial ships in the vital waterway. U.S. forces shot all the drones and that, quote, traffic flow through the strait continues unimpeded, according to CENTCOM. Meanwhile, Iran's foreign minister posted on social media that a deal had, quote, never been closer to being reached. Pakistan's prime minister also signaled that a deal was nearly finalized. A senior Trump official also confirmed to reporters that the two sides were close, but added a bit of caution, saying most in Iran want to sign the deal, but, quote, not everybody, adding that Iran's system is very complicated. Kerry Khan, NPR News, Tel Aviv.
0: A federal judge has issued a preliminary injunction blocking the Trump administration's nearly $2 billion anti-weaponization fund. As NPR's Ryan Lucas reports, the court said the move was necessary.
6: At a court hearing on a lawsuit challenging the fund, U.S. District Judge Leonie Brinkema said the public statements from DOJ officials that the department was abandoning the fund were not sufficient. She noted that President Trump continues to publicly support the fund and that the government has refused to formally declare under oath that the fund is indeed dead. Judge Brinkema therefore issued a preliminary injunction blocking the fund, but she gave the Justice Department 1 week to provide a clear, unambiguous declaration under penalty of perjury, signed by the acting attorney general and the U.S. Treasury secretary, that the fund will not move ahead. If it does so, the judge said she will likely dismiss the lawsuit. If the government does not do so, then the case will move forward. Ryan Lucas, NPR News, Alexandria, Virginia.
0: Stocks seesawed this week, but all three major indexes ended higher. NPR's Scott Horsley reports Wall Street's not the only place where prices are going up.
23: The week was marked by a couple of eyebrow-raising inflation reports. Consumer prices in May were up 4.2% from a year ago. That's the biggest annual increase in more than 3 years. Wholesale prices jumped more than 6%. Investors are concerned that stubborn inflation will prevent the Federal Reserve from cutting interest rates anytime soon. Fed policymakers hold their next rate-setting meeting next week. SpaceX blasted off as a public company on Friday. The record-setting IPO raised tens of billions of dollars to help bankroll the company's ventures in spaceflight and artificial intelligence. For the week, both the Dow and the S&P 500 index rose about 0.2%, while the Nasdaq climbed 0.7%. Scott Horsley, NPR News, Washington.
0: This is NPR News. Shares of SpaceX jumped 19% in their Wall Street debut on Friday, pushing the company's market value to about $2.1 trillion. The surge also made founder Elon Musk the world's first trillionaire. Forbes estimates his net worth now stands at about $1.1 trillion. Heat can be dangerous for pregnant women. A new study looks at how certain proteins inside a pregnant body respond to heat and how that can affect both mother and fetus. NPR's Alejandro Barunda reports.
24: One way bodies deal with heat stress is to ramp up the production of molecules called heat shock proteins.
25: Fundamentally, their job is to protect the cell.
24: That's Carrie Breton. She's an environmental epidemiologist at Washington University in St. Louis. She says that's extra important during pregnancy when feeling too much heat can affect both mother and fetus. The new study in environmental science and technology shows that heat exposure ramped up the amount of protective heat shock proteins in most pregnant women's blood. But some women who developed lots of the proteins ended up having their babies early. It's a hint about why some pregnant people might be more sensitive to heat than others. Alejandra Borunda, NPR News.
0: Oil prices fell by more than 3% this week, their lowest level since early March. Gas prices are also easing. The national average for a gallon of regular is down by about 40 cents from a month ago. The U.S. men's national team opened its World Cup champion with a 4-1 win over Paraguay last night. The Americans next faced Australia next week. This is NPR News.
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12: Weekend edition from NPR News. Scott Simon is away. I'm Alyssa Nadworny. The biggest challenge facing the Trump administration right now, a peace deal with Iran. And it's become a bit of a will they, won't they story. It's gone like this. The president announces a deal is forthcoming, and we wait. This week, as we waited, an Apache helicopter went down off the Gulf of Oman. The U.S. blamed Iran. The U.S. struck Iran. Iran struck Gulf neighbors. The president threatened to strike Iran again, quote, very hard. And then just hours later, Trump announced he'd canceled that plan and that a peace deal was forthcoming. Joining me now is NPR senior contributor Ron Elving. Good morning.
13: Good to be with you, Alyssa.
12: So this deal is a memorandum of understanding. And yesterday, Iran's foreign minister said it's in the final stages and that his country's leadership had approved it. Do we know exactly what's on the table yet?
13: Not really. We only know what might be. Uh-huh. Right now, the one thing the two sides seem to have agreed on is their interest in having an agreement, or what each side can say is an agreement. That would help President Trump celebrate his 80th birthday this weekend by claiming victory and by ending what has become a politically expensive misadventure. And if there really is a deal that holds up, it should re-energize the world oil market and bring prices down worldwide for gas and fertilizer and ultimately food as well. It would help Iran get back to selling its oil and accessing some of its frozen assets. And so for the moment, everyone seems eager to sign and smile. But the real test comes once a deal is actually in place and we see whether both sides perform as agreed and whether that produces the desired results.
12: Right. Okay, Ron, last week you talked about the bipartisan upset on Capitol Hill over Trump's pick of Bill Pulte, the head of the Federal Housing Finance Agency, to step in as Director of National Intelligence. So now there is a new name, Jay Clayton. Will this pick satisfy the lawmakers?
13: It surely won't satisfy all of them, but it seems likely to placate them, or at least to placate enough for Clayton to be confirmed. Clayton has been a U.S. attorney for the Southern District of New York. His background in intelligence is quite limited, but Pulte had no such background at all. That's why a bipartisan group of senators has been loath to even have him in the job for a minimal transition period. And that alone may abbreviate the confirmation process for Clayton and lead some senators to give him the benefit of the doubt.
12: Okay, on to the economy. President Trump had this response Wednesday when he was asked about the new data that showed the highest level of inflation in more than 3 years.
26: The numbers were great. You know what I really love? I love the inflation. You know why?
12: That sentence, I love the inflation. It got a lot of attention. But there was more to his answer. I mean, what point was he making?
13: It would make sense for him to brush off that ugly inflation report and claim that the upward trend would soon be reversed and that inflation would come down. And he may have meant to say he loved not inflation itself, but the inflation number that was out that morning, the measurement, if only because it could have been still worse. And if that's what he meant, then he failed to say it clearly enough. So now he's on tape saying he loves the inflation, not a good look in an election year. Trump has already fallen 20 points among independents since the start of last year. He won't be on the ballot this fall to bring out his hardcore base of supporters. So November could bring a serious setback in the midterms.
12: Yes, of course, which people will be paying attention to inflation. Okay, finally, Ron, what are you going to do tomorrow night?
13: Tonight, of course, it's the Knicks and Spurs in Game 5 of the NBA Finals. But tomorrow night is going to be, well, it's going to be hard not to watch the Octagon on the White House South Lawn. This is the new spectacular arena that's been built near the site of Trump's rally on January 6th, 2021. That rally became an assault on the Capitol and routed the members of Congress. On Sunday, the South Lawn will be the site of Trump's multi-million dollar UFC cage match. It's a huge money-making event to mark Trump's 80th birthday, and it just might be splashy enough and flashy enough to keep the focus off that particular number. And the other age-related issues swirling around the nation's second octogenarian president.
12: That is NPR senior contributor Ron Elving. Thank you so much, Ron.
13: Thank you, Alyssa.
12: The Trump administration has blessed the union of two rival Hollywood titans. The Justice Department said late yesterday it has no qualms about Paramount's $111 billion bid for the much bigger Warner Brothers Discovery. The merger would tie up Paramount's movie studios with Warner's, Paramount Plus with HBO, and CBS with CNN. NPR's David Folkenflik has been covering this and joins us now. Hi, David.
2: Good morning, Alyssa.
12: So the Justice Department was investigating this proposed merger for how it would affect competition and consumers. What did it conclude?
2: Well, it said after a careful 8-month review that it found there would be no threat to competition within the industry, which is to say people, you know, let's say producers or directors or actors, would they be unfairly disadvantaged because you had the combination of these two enormous studios, you know, and these television properties, and also that consumers wouldn't be adversely affected. They said no harm, no foul, and they put zero conditions on this. Often when you have major mergers, you have to spin off properties here or there. You have to make promises to the government. None of that was done here by the Justice Department's antitrust division.
12: So how surprising is that?
2: Well, there's two ways to answer that question. One is this is the biggest combination of like with like I can think of in the history of Hollywood. These are, you know, the two of the last remaining enormous legacy properties in Hollywood, the studios. You've got these two major TV news divisions. You've got the two streamers. It is very much like with like. And at the same time, of course, the Justice Department's antitrust regulators, as did Paramount, argued, look, we're an age of streamers. You have these digital giants. They're enormous. You have the resources behind Netflix and Apple, the world's largest digital device makers. And you've got Amazon, the Everything Store, doing its own with Prime Video. There is plenty of competition out there. Why would we only look at it through the narrow frame of Hollywood? So there are arguments to be made for it. People thought that this was likely to happen. And at the same time, it's extraordinary.
12: This merger would put a Trump ally in charge of CNN, which is one of the president's frequent targets in the media. I mean, did politics play a role in their approval?
2: And this is why, actually, that despite the size and magnitude of this, this was all but predicted by people analyzing this. President Trump has said, for example, that he wanted CNN in the hands of the Ellisons. Larry and David Ellison took over Paramount's parent company only just last year. Larry Ellison, the co-founder of Oracle, one of the richest people on the planet, his son David, the founder of Skydance Media, which helped to arrange this bid for Paramount last year. So he took over CBS. Trump has liked what he's seen. Ellison, among other things, has put Barry Weiss, a former opinion journalist, the founder of the center-right news and views site, The Free Press, in charge of CBS, and there's been an extraordinary level of controversy and crisis since. Trump has liked what he's seen, and therefore it was believed that his regulators would give it sort of the Matador defense and green light that puppy.
12: Mm-hmm. Okay, so with the end of the DOJ investigation, I mean, is it going to be smooth sailing for the takeover bid?
2: Well, the FCC, Federal Communications Commission, has to review it as well because there are CBS's locally owned stations that are part of the combination, and there's going to be an enormous infusion of foreign capital into this for this deal. The Saudi Sovereign Wealth Fund is among the investors, but people expect that to go through. But you have states' attorneys general, and you also have the European Union and regulators in the United Kingdom still reviewing this. We don't know exactly what all that means, but we have seen Democratic states' attorneys general becoming much more aggressive about challenging antitrust deals like this in the courts, and that's likely where this is headed.
12: That's NPR media correspondent David Folkenflik. Thanks, David.
2: You bet.
12: In the FIFA World Cup, historically, wins and goals have been hard for the U.S. to come by. But not last night. The Americans beat Paraguay 4-1 in the first game of their run. The most goals the U.S. has ever scored in a World Cup game. NPR's Becky Sullivan was there in Los Angeles and has this report.
14: U.S. striker Fallard Balogun was born in New York City. His parents are Nigerian and he was raised in England. All of that made Balogun eligible to represent three different national teams. A few years ago, he chose the U.S.
15: When I committed and throughout the whole cycle and the whole journey to me being at this point, I've always said, you know, the fans gave me so much, you know, motivation, you know, showed me so much support. And for me, the most important thing has always been to be able to repay that.
14: His World Cup debut paid that back and more. His first goal came in the 31st minute off a perfect cross from forward Christian Pulisic. Then the second was all his own. He shed one defender, then another, then put the ball in the far upper corner of the net where the Paraguayan goalkeeper had no chance to save it.
15: Yeah, I visualized my debut, you know, in the World Cup scoring. But yeah, you know, the reality did surpass that, was scoring two goals, and the second goal was a fantastic goal as well. So, as I said, a very dreamy night.
14: Balogun's performance Friday was one for the history books. No American has scored multiple goals in a World Cup game since the very first tournament back in 1930. And this was the most lopsided World Cup win for the U.S. men's team since then. There's one small concern, the health of Pulisic, who was pulled from the game at halftime after he was kicked in the calf. But after the game, coach Mauricio Pochettino made it clear he was thrilled with his team's performance.
16: He was amazing, of course. Balu was amazing, of course. Tim Ream was amazing, of course. Chris Richard was amazing, yes.
14: He kept naming guys on the team, one right after another. Amazing, yes. Amazing, amazing.
16: The performance of the team overall was really good. But it's only one game. It's only one game. We need to keep improving in many another thing and knowing that it's going to be, the journey is going to be really, really difficult.
14: In other words, last night's victory won't be enough to guarantee that the U.S. will move on from the group stage and into the knockout round, but another win next Friday against their next opponent, Australia, would almost certainly be enough. Becky Sullivan, NPR News, Los Angeles.

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1: Hello, I'm Amanda McNulty of Clemson Extension and Making It Grow. Doug Tallamy has taught us how important planting larval food sources is for caterpillars, which are the primary food most adult birds feed their babies, and the power of the mighty oak that serves that purpose for hundreds of larvae. Well, for clothes moths, their larval food sources are wool, fur, silk, and feathers, natural products that contain keratin. How weird is that? We're so focused on leaves. Silkworms are pretty focused on leaves too. They're picky and want white mulberry leaves. Some people tried to start a silkworm industry here and planted white mulberries. They've spread all over. Those Asian caterpillars weren't interested in our native red mulberry, whose fruits birds do relish. Funded by South Carolina Farm Bureau and Farm Bureau Insurance.
2: I'm Windsor Johnston with these headlines. Scaffolding and white tarps now cover part of the Kennedy Center amid an ongoing legal battle to remove President Trump's name from the building. The developments follow a series of legal setbacks for the administration, including its latest failed attempt to keep the signage in place. The Prime Minister of Pakistan says the United States and Iran have moved a step closer to a peace deal. Iran's foreign minister says negotiators are still working through details, including terms related to the country's nuclear program. The U.S. men's national team opened its World Cup campaign with a 4-1 win over Paraguay last night. The U.S. will go against Australia next week. I'm Windsor Johnston, NPR News in Washington.

0: Oh, Eric Johnson, it was a pleasure to chat with you.
1: Yeah, great chatting with you too. This was fun.
0: Fruit Bat's new album is called The Landfill. 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
2: I'm Bobby Connor for South Carolina Public Radio with Health Focus here at the radio studio for the Medical University of South Carolina in Charleston. Scientific research indicates that there are small steps we can take to reduce our risk of cognitive decline and help maintain brain health. Dr. Amanda Overstreet is here to talk about the details. Dr. Overstreet is a geriatrician and interim medical director of geriatrics at MUSC. Dr. Overstreet, when we mention brain health, especially in the older adult years, what are we really talking about?
3: Brain health really refers to a person's cognition. And so I think about that as someone's memory. So the ability to recall recent events as well as events that happened a long time ago, but also something that I would describe as executive function. So the ability to manage your everyday affairs like shopping, meal preparation, even things like managing your medications or paying your bills.
2: What things can we do to positively impact our brain health?
3: A lot of what we do for our physical health actually positively impacts our brain health. So first and foremost, you want to manage any chronic medical conditions that can adversely affect your brain health. So this would be controlling things like high blood pressure or diabetes, or even taking a statin or cholesterol medication if you have high cholesterol. These are all things that are protective for brain health.
2: What other actions can we take regarding lifestyle and routines that will benefit our brain health?
3: There's more and more evidence that exercise and specifically walking is great for brain health. There's evidence that exercise reduces the chance of someone developing an issue like dementia, but there's also evidence that if you already have some cognitive issues, that exercise can slow the progression of those cognitive issues. So I really counsel my patients on the importance of exercise. The other things that we can do are avoiding potentially harmful medications. So there's evidence that some medications like sedatives or sleep aids that when used long-term can increase someone's chances of developing dementia. There is also evidence that drinking excessive alcohol contributes to cognitive issues and dementia. So these are some minor kind of everyday things, but in the long term really make a positive benefit in terms of brain health.
2: When you talk about the importance of exercise for brain health, how much should we be exercising and what would our routine look like?
3: The current recommendation is that most adults should be getting 150 minutes of aerobic exercise per week. So for most people, this looks like walking for about 30 minutes, 5 days per week. I counsel my patients, you don't have to run a marathon. Even just getting out and walking in your neighborhood or walking at the mall is great for both your cardiovascular health, so your heart health, but also your brain health.
2: Dr. Overstreet, thanks for this information about brain health in the older adult years.
3: You're welcome.
2: From the radio studio for the Medical University of South Carolina in Charleston, I'm Bobby Connor for South Carolina Public Radio.
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5: Every year on June 14th, the United States commemorates the adoption of our flag in 1777. That was only a few years after the Baroque era in history ended. 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
6: I'm Windsor Johnston with these headlines. President Trump says the U.S. is close to reaching a peace deal with Iran. The Prime Minister of Pakistan says the two sides have agreed on the text of a preliminary accord. Iran's foreign minister says negotiators are working toward an initial agreement. President Trump says the U.S. military has killed the alleged leader of a Venezuelan gang. The White House says he was involved in drug smuggling and human trafficking. Shares of SpaceX jumped 19% in their Wall Street debut on Friday, pushing the company's market value to about $2.1 trillion. The surge also made founder Elon Musk the world's first trillionaire. I'm Windsor Johnston, NPR News in Washington.

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6: From NPR News in Washington, D.C., this is Weekend Edition. Adwarney, this hour, China's effort to become dominant in university research.
7: You know, it may be that we can tell somebody, yeah, there's going to be a cure for your deaf child, but you're going to have to go to Shanghai to get it. 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
6: And the New York Knicks go for an historic win tonight in the NBA Finals.
9: It's been a long time coming. We've been through it.
6: First, our newscast. 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
10: Live from NPR News in Washington, I'm Windsor Johnston. The U.S. military says it shot down several Iranian drones targeting commercial ships in the Strait of Hormuz hours after both sides indicated they were inching toward a peace agreement. NPR's Deva Shivaram reports a senior administration official told NPR the agreement could be finalized in the coming days.
11: The official, who was not authorized to speak publicly, says the U.S. and Iran are about 80 to 85% of the way to an agreement, but nothing is finalized. The U.S. official says the deal would reopen the Strait of Hormuz and end the blockade there, and it would end Iran's nuclear program and work on a performance-based model with incentives for Iran.
10: It's NPR's Deva Shivaram reporting. The Justice Department has given its seal of approval for allies of President Trump to merge two Hollywood titans, Paramount and Warner Brothers Discovery. But as NPR's David Folkenflik reports, it's likely not the end of the story.
12: The $111 billion deal would put Paramount Pictures and Warner Brothers Studios under the same roof. Same for HBO and Paramount Plus, CBS and CNN. The Justice Department cited the major streamers, that's Netflix, Amazon, and Apple, in saying competition wouldn't be hurt in Hollywood, and neither would consumers. Trump has said he wants the deal to go through so CNN would be run like CBS News. The new editor-in-chief at CBS has had a rocky go. Her brief tenure has been marked by crisis and accusations of ideological bias. Trump's pick as head of the Federal Communications Commission has signaled he's likely to approve the deal, too. But authorities in the UK and Europe are still reviewing it. And several Democratic states' attorneys general are investigating. They may sue to block the merger. David Folkenflik, NPR News.
10: The U.S. has won its opening game of the FIFA World Cup, beating Paraguay 4-1. NPR's Becky Sullivan reports from Los Angeles. It was a historic night for the American team.
13: The goals came early and often for the U.S. The first came in the 7th minute. An own goal deflected off the foot of a Paraguayan defender. Then came not one, but two goals by striker Falaron Balogun, the New York-born Londoner making his World Cup debut. It was a dreamy night, he said afterward. Finally, substitute midfielder Gio Reyna knocked in a goal in extra time. Four goals is the most the U.S. has ever scored in a World Cup game. And Balogun's brace is the first time an American has scored twice in a World Cup game since the very first tournament in 1930. Next up for the Americans is a match against Australia next Friday. Becky Sullivan, NPR News, Los Angeles.
10: Anthropic says it will disable its latest AI models. The move came after the White House ordered the company to suspend their use by foreign nationals, citing national security concerns. It marks the government's biggest step to date to restrict access to the most advanced AI models. This is NPR News. The United Nations says foreign aid cuts are threatening to reverse years of progress fighting the HIV epidemic. NPR's Jonathan Lambert reports.
14: Over the last several decades, HIV infections and AIDS-related deaths have been on the decline worldwide. Last year, there were 1.2 million new infections and just over 500,000 deaths, according to a new UN AIDS report. Those are record lows, but that global picture could be fuzzier because of funding disruptions to surveillance programs. HIV testing dropped sharply by up to 22% in countries with very high HIV levels. Additionally, almost 40% fewer people were taking oral HIV prevention medication in 2025 compared to the previous year. That could lead to more infections in the future, the agency says. The number of people on HIV treatment ticked up slightly, however, suggesting countries are having some success in responding to the funding cuts. Jonathan Lambert, NPR News.
10: A federal judge is refusing to block plans for a UFC event that's set to take place on the White House lawn on Sunday. The lawsuit was filed by the nonprofit Public Integrity Project. The group argued the event violates federal law. White House attorneys called the challenge meritless, saying the fight would be no different from other public events held in the nation's capital. Court documents submitted by the Trump administration show the UFC events this weekend will cost the fight promoters more than $60 million. I'm Windsor Johnston, NPR News in Washington.
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1: Victor de Savita, Pittsburgh Symphony guest conductor 1948 through 1952. 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Guest conductor Daniele Rustione also conducts suites 1 and 2 from Ravel's Daphnis and Chloe. Kirill Gerstein plays the Tchaikovsky First Concerto. 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
3: 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Gustav Mahler's mighty Symphony No. 3, an expansive hymn to the primal forces of life. I'm Steve Seal. That's next time on APM's Symphony Cast.
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4: I'm Windsor Johnston with these headlines. The U.S. military says it shot down several Iranian drones as they were heading toward the Strait of Hormuz. Both the U.S. and Iran say they're seeing progress, meanwhile, in signing a preliminary peace deal. The United States beat Paraguay 4-1 in their first home World Cup game in more than three decades. Tens of thousands of fans packed a stadium near Los Angeles for last night's matchup. The U.S. will go against Australia on Friday. The New York Knicks take on the San Antonio Spurs in Game 5 of the NBA Finals tonight. The Knicks are leading the best-of-seven series 3-1. I'm Windsor Johnston, NPR News, in Washington.

0: This is Weekend Edition from NPR News. Scott Simon returns next week. I'm Alyssa Nadworny.
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0: Coming up, it's lightning fill in the blank, but first it's the game where you have to listen for the rhyme. If you'd like to play on air, call or leave a message at 1-888-WAIT-WAIT. That's 1-888-924-8924. You can catch us most weeks right here at the Studebaker Theater in downtown Chicago. Come see us on the road. We'll be in Milwaukee on July 9th and in Sonoma County, California, July 30th. For tickets and information to all of our live events, go to nprpresents.org. Hi, you're on Wait, Wait, Don't Tell Me.
1: Hi, Peter. This is Vanessa calling from Charlestown, Massachusetts.
0: Charlestown, I know it well. What do you do there?
1: I am a public school kindergarten teacher.
0: You are the best.
2: Yay. Amazing.
0: Let me ask you some advice. Believe it or not, in the fall, I'm about to send my little son, Elliot, to kindergarten for the first time. Is there anything you would like me to either let him know or prepare him in some way so as to make the kindergarten teacher's life easier?
1: You know what? Just have a good time and be his little self. That's all that matters.
0: I will relay that message, Vanessa. Thank you.
3: I just felt like she was talking to me just now.
0: Well, Vanessa, welcome to our show. Alzo Slate is going to read you three news-related limericks with the last word or phrase missing from each. If you can fill in that last word or phrase correctly in two of the limericks, you will be a winner. Ready to play?
1: Sure am.
0: Here's your first limerick.
3: Strong drinks I am not in the thrall of, but a dirty martini we all love. So I will not pass on a tall highball glass filled with soda and brine and an...
1: I need a clue
0: do you know what a...
1: My rhyming should be better for kindergarten.
0: You'd think. Dirty martini is a strong clue. You know what a dirty martini is?
1: Yeah, olive.
0: Yes, it's olive.
3: Yes.
0: Every summer has the song of the summer. Every summer has the drink of the summer. And according to the internet, which is never wrong, this year's drink is a glass of ice, soda water, and the brine left over from the olives.
4: Ooh.
0: That's what it is. You're all drinking it, whether you like it or not. It's the drink of the summer. Didn't you hear me say that?
2: They called the Dirty Shirley a couple summers ago, right? It was like a Shirley Temple with alcohol. Olive brine and soda, that's the nasty Shirley. That's the filthy Shirley.
5: You know, you can also clean your tires with it. Olive brine and soda. Oh.
0: All right, very good. Here is your next limerick.
3: Brother Squirrel, I think that you scammeth. Giant beasts in your cheeks will not crammeth. If you are so famished, just make a nut sandwich. No way you could eat woolly
1: mammoth?
0: Woolly mammoth, yes. Scientists were able to extract DNA from ancient squirrel feces, something these scientists did voluntarily, and discovered that back in the Ice Age, squirrels ate mammoth meat and saber-toothed tiger meat. It's true. Wow, how the mighty have fallen. You used to eat mammoth. I just saw you eat a bagel out of a dumpster. Have some dignity. There's another finding, too. This is a little terrifying. It finds out that even after tens of thousands of years, the ancient squirrel feces still stank. According to one researcher, quote, I did not think 700,000-year-old poop would smell anymore, but it was intense. Can you imagine how difficult things were back then? Like somebody light a match. We can't. We've never invented fire.
2: I don't understand the premise that something would smell better after 700,000 years.
5: Well, that's not how smell works.
6: Well, for real. Like, have you smelled a grandmother?
7: My grandma smells good.
6: Sure.
8: Not all of them, you know.
0: Here is your last limerick.
3: More than 5,000 years he's been dead. Mountain ice was his chilly death bed. Dormant biomes we found for a crusty baked round. We have harvested yeast to make...
1: bread?
0: Yes, bread. Otzi the Iceman is a 5,000-year-old caveman who is so well-preserved, he still has living microbes in his stomach. And this week, researchers at Italy's Institute for Mummy Studies, which shockingly only sounds like we made it up, announced they had taken those microbes and made sourdough bread out of them. The scientists say the dough is, quote, very, very good, but I don't care how good bread is. If somebody you're sharing it with says, and while we're at it, whose milk is the butter from?
2: we're talking about American snacks falling behind. This is what we're talking
4: this
2: about.
4: This we're talking about.
8: Alza, how did Vanessa do in our quiz?
3: Grade A for our teacher. 3 out of 3.
2: Congratulations.
8: Yeah. Well done.
1: Yeah. Thank you.
2: Enjoy your summer break.
4: Yep.
1: Thank you, Peter. Thank you, everybody.
8: Now on to our final game, Lightning Fill in the Blank. Each of our players will have 60 seconds in which to answer as many fill in the blank questions as they can. Each correct answer now worth 2 points. Alzo, can you give us the scores?
3: Yes, I can. Shantira and Josh are tied at 2 with Shane in the lead for 3.
8: Okay. Shane, you're in the lead. Mm-hmm. Shantira and Josh are tied for 2nd, so we'll just arbitrarily choose Josh to go first.
2: Okay.
8: Here we go, Josh. The clock will start when I begin your first question. Fill in the blank. On Thursday, Trump threatened to seize Karg Island from blank.
2: Iran.
8: Right. On Friday, private space company blank held their much-anticipated IPO.
2: SpaceX.
8: Right. This week, defense officials say a false alarm led to the blank being locked down.
2: The Pentagon?
8: Right. On Thursday, the 2026 blank kicked off with a game in Mexico City.
2: World Cup.
8: Right. This week, the UK government issued a warning to supermarket shoppers that their migraines may be triggered by what?
2: Cheese?
8: Yes. Very good. All on right. Wednesday, streaming music giant blank said it had removed tens of thousands of phony podcasts from their app.
2: Spotify?
8: Right. On Tuesday, tennis great blank played her first match in almost 4 years.
2: Serena Williams.
8: Right again. Just in time for America's 250th birthday celebrations, a giant American flag in Connecticut blanked.
2: Caught fire.
8: No. Blew into some utility lines and cut power to 40,000 people. A 3,000-square-foot American flag. Yes, got blown into some utility lines and cut off power to over 40,000 people in Connecticut who were assured that this was not, in fact, a symbol of anything. It took almost a full day to get the flag untangled, but that's only because emergency workers had to keep saluting the whole time. Also, how did Josh do in our quiz?
3: It was impressive. He got 7 right for 14 more points, total of 16.
8: All right.
7: Gonna do that.
8: Well, we don't know. Okay, Shantira, you are up next. Fill in the blank. On Thursday, John Healy, the defense minister of blank, resigned.
7: Education.
8: No, the defense minister of
2: education.
7: This United is America.
8: Kingdom, the United Kingdom. This week, a new government study recommended limiting blank consumption to 1 drink a day.
7: Alcohol?
8: Right. According to new filings, the Trump administration will spend over $60 million to host a blank fight at the White House.
7: Oh, UFC.
8: Right. This week, a man in Canada was charged after it was revealed he had been blanking for 17 years without a license.
7: Driving?
8: No, piloting airplanes for Air Canada. On Monday, Apple introduced a new AI-powered version of their digital assistant blank.
7: ChatGPT?
8: No, its digital assistant is Siri, citing concerns it might make people seriously ill. A grocery store in New Zealand pulled a chicken dish called blank off their shelves.
7: Mr. Chicken.
8: No. It was called Death by Chicken. The grocery store sent out an advisory to customers warning them that they were recalling their deli's pre-made Death by Chicken sandwich for being undercooked and therefore dangerous. Listen, say what you want about the recall, but the people who bought Death by Chicken cannot say they were not warned.
2: The problem is it's not strong enough.
8: Exactly. It's not called mild illness by chicken.
2: That's right.
8: Alzo, how did Shantira do?
3: Well, Shantira forecasted she wouldn't do as well as Josh, and she undersold herself. She got 2 right for 4 more points, total of 6.
7: Listen, you can't be upset. I told you what was going to happen.
8: You did.
3: You did.
8: You did not lead us on. You were correct. Also, how many does Shane then need to win?
3: 7, Shane.
8: Oh, my goodness, Shane. Here we go.
3: Okay.
8: This is for the game, fill in the blank. On Tuesday, Bill Gates testified before Congress about his relationship with blank.
5: Jeffrey Epstein.
8: Right. For the first time in years, the U.S. blank rate rose above 4%.
5: Inflation.
8: Right. This week, cryptocurrency blank fell to $60,000 each.
5: Bitcoin?
8: Yes. On Wednesday, severe blanks caused over 1,000 flight delays across the Midwest.
5: Severe thunderstorms?
8: Yes. This week, a couple in Tennessee were brought to the hospital after their food truck, which was named Blank, exploded.
5: Death by Chicken.
8: No. Their food truck was called TNT Tacos. On Tuesday, NASA unveiled the crew who would be on the next mission to the blank.
5: Moon?
8: Yes. This week, scientists at Texas A&M University have come up with a clean and efficient way to clean up oil spills at sea simply by using blank.
5: Caveman gut biome.
8: No. By using fire tornadoes.
7: Oh.
8: So if an oil spills at sea, you can either let it spread to the coastline, that's bad, or you can set it on fire, which is just as bad because of all the pollution. But researchers have shown that if you can set it on fire and then spin the flames with massive winds into a giant fire tornado, it solves the problem efficiently. It takes less time with less pollution. Sure, it also implodes the whole world, but it looks sick as hell. Also, did Shane do well enough to win?
3: Oh, not quite. He got 5 right for 10 more points, total of 13, which means Josh Gondelman wins.
8: Yay, Josh Gondelman.
4: Well.
8: In just a minute, our panelists will predict what'll get the birth rate back up now that we know it was smartphones that destroyed it. 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Philip Gotica writes our limericks, our public address announcer is Paul Friedman, our operations manager is Jasira Vardak, and thanks to the staff and crew at the Studebaker Theater. BJ Lederman composed our theme, our program is produced by Jennifer Mills, Miles Dornbos, and Lillian King. Special thanks to Blythe Robertson. Peter Gwynn is 7'4". Emma Choi is our visual host, technical direction is from Lorna White, our CFO is Colin Miller, our production manager is Robert Newhouse. Our senior producer is Ian Chillog, and the executive producer of Wait, Wait, Don't Tell Me is Michael Danforth. Now, panel, how will we get the birth rate back up? Shantira Jackson.
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8: Thank you, Alzo Slade. Thanks also to Josh Gondelman, Shantira Jackson, and Shane Torres. 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Thanks to all of you for listening wherever you might be. I'm Peter Sagal. We'll see you right here next week. 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
13: 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I'm Daniel Thompson.
14: And I'm Brandon Gray. 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
13: That's right, Brand. Coming up this hour, can you match the royal with the actor who portrayed them on the screen? 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And we'll hear 3 stories from history about the royal origins of famous sayings.
14: Dan, be honest.
15: I'm honest.
14: Do you think I could be a king?
15: No.
14: Yeah. Want to join us for these games? 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That's 803-470-6347. 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
13: Tons about the Royals headed your way on this hour of Who What When, but first, these headlines.
16: Live from NPR News in Washington, I'm Louise Schiavone. The U.S. military says it shot down several Iranian drones as they were heading toward the Strait of Hormuz. NPR's Carrie Khan reports both the U.S. and Iran say they are seeing progress in signing a preliminary peace deal.
17: In a post on social media, the U.S. Central Command says Iran launched what it called multiple one-way attack drones to strike commercial ships in the vital waterway. U.S. forces shot all the drones and that, quote, traffic flow through the strait continues unimpeded, according to CENTCOM. Meanwhile, Iran's foreign minister posted on social media that a deal had, quote, never been closer to being reached. Pakistan's prime minister also signaled that a deal was nearly finalized. A senior Trump official also confirmed to reporters that the two sides were close, but added a bit of caution, saying most in Iran want to sign the deal, but, quote, not everybody, adding that Iran's system is very complicated. Carrie Khan, NPR News, Tel Aviv.
16: President Trump is once again threatening to revoke Washington, D.C.'s system of limited self-governance known as Home Rule. Jackson Sonnenberg from member station WAMU reports the city's mayoral race spurred the attack.
18: While speaking in the Oval Office yesterday, Trump was asked how he would react if progressive-leaning D.C. councilmember Janice Lewis-George won the Democratic nomination for D.C. mayor.
19: I wouldn't like it, and maybe we'd take back Washington, run it on the federal basis.
18: Lewis-George ran a campaign reminiscent of New York City Mayor Zohran Mamdani. She responded on social media, calling Trump's comments, quote, an attack on democracy and that D.C. voters want someone who will stand up to the president. In a poll released last week by The Washington Post and George Mason University's Schar School, Lewis-George was leading the other frontrunner, Kenyon McDuffie, by around 9 points. For NPR News, I'm Jackson Sinnenberg in Washington.
16: The U.S. Justice Department has dismissed concerns about broadcast industry consolidation and has determined that Paramount Skydance's proposed acquisition of Warner Brothers Discovery is unlikely to be harmful to consumers. Among the combined assets under this merger, Paramount's movie studios and Warner Studios, and CBS and CNN. The Federal Communications Commission still needs to weigh in. NPR's David Folkenflik explains.
20: The FCC, Federal Communications Commission, has to review it as well because there are CBS's locally owned stations that are part of the combination, and there's going to be an enormous infusion of foreign capital into this for this deal. The Saudi Sovereign Wealth Fund is among the investors, but people expect that to go through. But you have states' attorneys general, and you also have the European Union and regulators in the United Kingdom still reviewing this. We don't know exactly what all that means, but we have seen Democratic states' attorneys general becoming much more aggressive about challenging antitrust deals like this in the courts, and that's likely where this is headed.
16: NPR's David Folkenflik. This is NPR. Scaffolding and white tarps now cover part of the Kennedy Center's facade amid a legal battle over the removal of President Trump's name from the building. This follows a series of setbacks for the administration, including its latest failed attempt to keep the signage in place. The New York Knicks and their fans have been waiting 53 years for a title. It could happen tonight in San Antonio. Can the Spurs force a Game 6 in New York? Sports writer Howard Brighton sizes up what could lie ahead.
21: It's been a crazy series. I think that the Knicks have been the best team this postseason. They've only lost 3 games. They have been by far the more poised team. They are on the cusp of a championship. They should win tonight, and if they don't win then, they should win probably the next game in New York. And it really feels inevitable.
16: Sports writer Howard Bryant. While preparing for the FIFA World Cup, England ran into unforeseen problems in Kansas City, Missouri, where their base camp is being set up. Greg Eklund explains.
22: Instead of tactical preparations for their first match Wednesday against Croatia in Arlington, Texas, the English team is scrambling after equipment theft. The items were being shipped from Florida to Kansas City, where England were establishing their base camp. According to the Daily Mail in the UK, boots belonging to England captain Harry Kane and midfielder Jude Bellingham were among the stolen items.
16: The U.S. opened its first home World Cup in 32 years with a 4-1 victory over Paraguay. The game took place in front of a sold-out crowd. I'm Louise Schiavone, NPR News, Washington.
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13: From South Carolina Public Radio, this is Who, What, When, an hour of history, games, and trivia. I'm Daniel Thompson.
14: And I'm Brandon Gray, and this week's episode is Fit for a King. Our quizzes today are all about royalty.
13: That's right, Brandon. Coming up later in the hour, can you match the royal with the actor who portrayed them on screen? We'll also see how well you know regents with the names Elizabeth, Charles, Louis, and Henry. And we'll hear three stories from history about the royal origins of famous sayings.
14: Would you like to join us to play these games? All you gotta do is call or text us, 803-470-6347. That's 803-470-6347. Or if you'd rather, you can send us an email, whowhatwhen@scpublicradio.org. You're going to get a shot at the title of Who What Win Shaper of the Week. Mm-hmm. And most importantly, you might take home your very own special trophy, the Who What Win Fanny Pack.
13: That's right, Brandon. I don't think I'm overstepping here to say that the Fanny Pack is basically like our version of the crown jewels.
14: Oh my, yeah. Listen, you're going to feel like royalty when you're wearing that sucker around. It's phenomenal.
13: It's unbelievable. And we do have kind of a broad category today, Brandon.
14: Yeah, I was just thinking that.
13: We'll say that this edition is specifically about Western European royalty. Get out your maps. Past and present. That's what we're going with today.
14: Okay, Brandon. I like that.
13: Yeah, and before we get to our games, I'd like to take a little time to talk about one of the best-known monarchs of the last 100 years. That's right, Queen Elizabeth II of the United Kingdom.
14: I've heard of her, which means she must be a major figure. I would say probably the most identifiable royal in recent history.
13: Definitely, Brand. I would agree with that. She passed away in 2022.
14: Elizabeth II
13: had been in power for almost 71 years at the time. That's not only the longest reign of any queen in history, but also the second longest of any monarch in history, just behind King Louis XIV of France. By a couple of years.
14: That's incredible. How old was she when she became queen?
13: Great question, Brand.
14: Thank
13: she was
14: you.
13: 25 years old when her father, King George VI, passed away in 1952. She was then officially coronated the following year, a very young age to become head of the entire British Commonwealth.
14: Can you imagine for one second, Dan, having your face slapped on all of your country's money before you're even 30?
13: Hard to recover there.
14: That's a lot.
13: Yeah.
14: It's a lot of responsibility. So, Dan, what were some notable moments from her 70-plus years on the throne?
13: I'm glad you asked, Brandon. It's a tough one because there's so much that happens while Elizabeth was queen. Many major events, just like hitting the highlights.
14: Sure.
13: The United Kingdom allying with the U.S. against the Soviet Union in the Cold War, the decolonization of many African countries that were once under British rule, the historic election of Margaret Thatcher as the first female prime minister of Britain, the U.K. joining the European Union, Brexit, and the UK leaving the European Union. She also met 5 popes and 14 US presidents.
14: I can't help but notice, though, Dan, that you forgot to mention that she met Daniel Craig's James Bond for the 2012 Summer Olympics in London.
13: What a skyfall by me.
14: That was good.
13: Oh, yeah. I think she got to meet Paddington Bear for her Platinum Jubilee.
14: She met Paddington Bear?
13: I know. Should have been the lead there, shouldn't it?
14: Of course. To be so lucky.
13: Yeah, but being a queen, Bran, also means being in the public eye. And Elizabeth's family was closely watched by the media, particularly the high-profile divorce of her son, now King Charles, and Princess Diana. But despite this and other controversies in her lifetime, she remained a fairly popular monarch up until her death in 2022.
14: I can't get over the fact that she met Paddington.
13: Yeah, that's fair. Should we get to some games about the royals, though?
14: Yeah, I mean, yes. Yes, we should. I'm over it. Here we go. I'm ready for it. We got 2 contestants on the line, Dan. They're ready to play with us right now.
13: Caller number 1, what's your name? Where are you from?
1: Brandon, Dan, first and foremost, let me express what a pleasure it is to be here. My name is Dustin Keating, and I'm from Toronto, Canada.
2: Canadians listening. Wow. Canadians listening.
14: Also very respectful, as Canadians are
2: we're starting to become big deals around here, Brandon.
14: That's my understanding. That's right. Dustin, tell us about your relationship with royal fandom.
1: Unlike yourselves, clearly members of the gentry, I don't extend much further than the Lord's Song Royals,
14: okay,
1: which
14: thank
1: I
14: you.
1: Don't know what the over-dramatized fish out of water idiom would be, but I'm that.
14: Okay.
2: Great. Great, great, great. Sounds awesome. I think you're going to crush it. Let's meet who you're playing against. Caller number two, what's your name? Where are you from?
4: Allie, and I'm from French Lick, Indiana.
2: The town that Larry Bird was from?
4: Mm-hmm.
14: Wow.
2: That's not a big town. This is great.
14: Do you know Larry?
4: Well, I think everybody feels like we know him, but sure. I don't really know him.
2: That's good. Probably
14: more than fair. Allie, what's your relationship with royal fandom? Do you feel good about this?
4: I really like the current, like Meghan and Harry, and I don't know about history very much, though, so we'll see.
14: So you like the ones that are no longer a part of the royal family?
2: Yeah.
4: I mean, yeah, I guess.
14: Okay.
2: Once a royal, always a royal? Is that what you're saying, Allie? Yeah.
4: Yes, exactly.
14: Yeah. I don't know if the royal family plays by that rules, but
2: I don't think they do.
14: Yeah.
2: Famously don't. Let's get to our first game, which is Who, What, We Were Made to Be Royals.
14: Well done.
2: You see that?
14: Yeah,
2: you like that?
14: That's really good.
2: Who, What, We Were Made to Be Royals. These are all actors that have portrayed famous royalty in movies or on TV.
14: Okay.
2: So maybe if you guys don't love the royals, you might still know actors in TV and movies very
14: well. It's hard to escape. I feel like at least every year there's some sort of royal movie or TV show. So.
2: And I've limited the questions I have here from Netflix's The Crown to, I think, two, which is kudos to me.
14: Okay.
2: All right, Dustin, you ready to play a little Who, What, We Were Made to Be Royals?
1: I am. I'm ready to lose. Let's go.
2: All right. Your question. Having already played Jane Austen royalty when he starred as Mr. Darcy in the 1995 BBC adaptation of Pride and Prejudice, he went on to win the Best Actor category for portraying King George VI in The King's Speech. A. Patrick Stewart. B. Colin Firth. C. Ian McKellen.
1: I think this is me peeking right now because I'm pretty confident it is B. Colin Firth.
2: He's confident and he's correct.
14: Can you imagine if he said it? This is me peeking and then
2: and it was
14: it
2: Ian McKellen. Yeah. That would have been great. Dustin has called two shots there. The one is I'm ready to lose, and the second is this is me peeking on question
14: one. He's right on at least one of them. We'll see about the losing part.
2: Yes, we'll see. We'll see. That's right. All right, Allie from French Lick, Indiana, your first question here on Who, What, We Were Made to Be Royals. Known for recently starring in the Netflix film Thursday Murder Club alongside Pierce Brosnan, this dame shows up in several Fast and Furious movies, the Red films, but probably most notably in The Queen, where she played the lead role of Queen Elizabeth II. A. Emma Thompson. B. Helen Mirren. C. Meryl Streep.
4: When you said dame, I thought Judi Dench. I'm going to say the only one that's closest to Judi Dench would be Helen Mirren. Final answer.
2: The only dame in that category that was a possible right answer, Helen Mirren.
14: You are correct,
2: Allie.
4: Yes.
14: Doesn't matter how you got there, you got there.
2: That's right. Doing Indiana proud. Here we go. Dustin, your next question. We're talking about actors that played royals in TV or movies. Here we go. Sofia Coppola's stylized retelling of the ruling of Marie Antoinette actually starred this American actor in the lead role, which required a lot more French fashion and a lot less upside-down kissing of Spider-Man. Bryce Dallas Howard, Emma Stone, Kirsten Dunst.
1: I think possibly the Pride of Canada. I'm going with C, Kirsten Dunst.
2: Shout out Canada. Shout out Dustin. Shout out correct answer.
5: Shout out
2: Kirsten Dunst.
14: I mean, it seems like a pretty lucky draw for Dustin so far. One, the one that he felt really good about, and then a Canadian actor. This is working great.
2: Great job, Dustin.
14: We love Canada.
2: Locked in on the fact that I gave you a Canadian there. All right, Allie, you got a chance to tie this back up early in the round. Actors that played royals on TV or in movies. Here's your question. Shakespeare in Love is probably most notorious for taking an Oscar away from Saving Private Ryan for Best Picture. But it also awarded this dame a Best Supporting Actress trophy for her role as Queen Elizabeth I. She went on to play M in numerous Bond films, as well as other films like Spirited, Philomena, and Murder on the Orient Express. Is that Judi Dench, Maggie Smith, Eileen Atkins.
4: It's like it was meant to be. Dame Judi Dench. Final answer. Yes.
2: All of these are dames, but you are correct. It is Judi Dench. That is accurate. 2-2. I gave her two dame questions.
14: Dame, that's a good one.
2: Dustin, your chance to retake the lead. Here we go. Powerful guest star on FX's show The Bear, this British actor filled the shoes of Queen Anne in The Favourite, winning an Oscar, and turned around the following year and played Queen Elizabeth II in Netflix's The Crown. Is that A, Kate Winslet, B, Olivia Colman, C, Julie Andrews?
1: Oh, boy. I'm going to stall for a second because I got to come clean about something. I just realized that when I said, I'm playing a side game here, and it's who's a real Canadian and who's not. It turns out Kirsten Dunst is not Canadian.
2: Oh, my goodness. Yeah, that's right. I knew it.
1: I was conflating Alicia Cuthbert in my mind. Okay, back to the task at hand.
2: Yeah, it's the Cuthbert Kirsten.
14: Yeah. I mean, either way, you got it right. But yeah. What the heck, brother?
1: That's the Canadian. We have Kirsten Dunst at home, and I'm putting respect on both of those names.
2: Of course, you are.
1: Back to the task at hand. When all else fails, go with B. I'm going option B. Can't even remember who that is.
2: Olivia Colman. One of the best living actors on the planet, and also the correct answer.
14: There you go.
2: The correct answer.
1: Never fails. Plan B.
2: Yeah, B's get degrees, you know what I mean? Allie, another chance to tie this back up and keep that perfect game rolling. Here we go. The 2021 film Spencer feature yet another American playing one of the most famous British royals of the 20th century, Princess Diana. And while this actress wasn't royal in the role that shot her into superstardom, she did marry a vampire, so I guess that's similar. Is that Kristen Stewart, Anna Kendrick, Emma Watson?
4: Well, it just so happens that I did read all of the Twilight books and watched all the Twilight movies, and I'm a big Kristen Stewart fan, and I know she played Princess Diana.
2: Kristen Stewart is A. You are correct. All right, it's tied up again. Perfect game continues.
14: Wow.
2: Dustin, your chance to retake the lead. Famous as playing the 11th Doctor in BBC's Doctor Who, this British actor, also known for Caught Stealing and House of the Dragon, made a memorable turn in Netflix's The Crown as the young and incredibly problematic Prince Philip. Is that David Tennant, Christopher Eccleston, Matt Smith?
1: Oh, my. Is the 11th Doctor Who the current Doctor Who?
2: No, but I shouldn't give you a hint. Sorry.
1: I only know of David Tennant as an Doctor Who. So I got to break my rule. When I don't know, go with B. I'm going with A today, everyone.
2: The good news is that A and B were both wrong. So you were going to get it wrong either way by not going with B. That's incorrect. Perfect game's over. I hate that for all of us. It's fine. Rest in peace, obviously. Matt Smith is who we're looking for. Matt Smith. All three of those folks were in Doctor Who, obviously.
14: I'm surprised Matt Smith doesn't go by another name. Like, that's just a Matt Smith.
2: Matt Smith, pretty basic.
14: Pretty basic.
2: All right, Allie, you got a chance to take your first lead.
14: This is big.
2: We're talking what we were made to be royals. These are actors that were royals in TV shows or movies. Here I go. Before this actor was in his Oscar-winning star in every Scorsese movie era, but after he was kicked off the floating door by Kate Winslet, he was King Louis XIV in the American take on the famous French king in The Man in the Iron Mask. Is that Jude Law, Leonardo DiCaprio, Ray Liotta?
4: I'm going to be honest. You said a lot of words. The only one I heard was being kicked off the door, which is good because now I know the answer is Leonardo DiCaprio.
2: You got it. And the first lead for Allie is now? 4-3. It's now. The first lead for Allie starts right now.
14: It starts right now.
2: That's right.
14: You know what I love about Who, What, When is that, honestly, you barely have to pay attention, and you can sometimes still get the answer correct.
2: Stop selling the show to all our listeners, Bran. This is a serious quiz show.
14: It is serious.
2: That's why they tune in. Not for the bits.
14: No.
2: Not for the sound effects.
14: That's true.
2: All right, Dustin, chance to get back on the board here. Here's your next question. Before he was Wonka, Dylan, or Atreides, and before he and Ben Stiller became the new faces of the New York Knicks, this star in the making was King Henry V in the film The King. Is that Timothy Oliphant, Timothy Meadows, Timothy Chalamet?
1: Well, Thankfully, his first name is not the memorable one. We're going with Sion Chalamet.
2: Sion Chalamet. Said Hutt. Yes, that is correct. Chalamet is correct.
14: But I do love Timothy Meadows, as I call him notoriously.
2: Yeah, Timothy Meadows.
14: One right. Timothy Meadows.
2: Is he Canadian?
14: Timothy Meadows?
2: Yeah, Tim Meadows.
14: I mean, he seems like a nice guy.
2: Seems like the nicest. Yeah. All right, it's tied up. Allie, the last question of the round goes to you. Here we go. This eccentric British actor, known for her collaborations with Tim Burton, as well as her turn as Bellatrix Lestrange in the Harry Potter films, made a scene-stealing turn in Netflix's The Crown as Queen Margaret. Is that A, Emma Watson, B, Helena Bonham Carter, or C, Tilda Swinton?
4: Ooh, I have no idea. I can picture the Harry Potter actress, but I don't know her name. I'm guessing I'm going to go with B.
2: She's going to go with B, Helena Bonham Carter, and she is correct.
14: There you go. This is Who What When. I'm Brandon Gray here with my co-host Daniel Thompson. Thank you so much for joining us for these games all about royalty.
2: Our contestants, Allie and Dustin, are definitely royalty in our eyes today. Mm-hmm. It's a close game after the first round. We'll see who takes the lead in our next game about regents who shared the same name.
14: That's coming up right after this break here on Who, What, When.
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2: Welcome back to Who, What, When, an hour of history, games, and trivia. I'm Daniel Thompson here with my good buddy Brandon Gray, and our topic this week is the royalty of Western Europe.
14: Before we get back to the games, we want to remind you that you can join us on a future episode of Who, What, When. 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What are you waiting for?
2: That's right, Brandon. Today we have Allie from Indiana and Dustin from Toronto, Canada, playing with us. Whoever wins this second round will be named our Who, What, When Champion of the Week, and we'll move on to our final game for

0: Canada playing with us. Whoever wins this second round will be named our Who What Win Champion of the Week, and we'll move on to our final game for a chance at our weekly prize, that sweet, sweet Who What Win fanny pack.
1: And Dan, I don't want to make too big of a deal about this, but I just got word that whoever wins this week is also going to get the title of Royal of the Week.
0: What? Royal of the Week? You add that to Who What Win Champion of the Week, and then you throw in a fanny pack? This is crazy. This is unheard of.
1: It's nuts, Dano. We should say, though, that Royal of the Week does not come with any rights or privileges. We're technically not allowed to
0: do that. It's a great title. Yeah. You don't get anything else. It's like an honorary doctorate.
1: Correct, and also very specifically only for 1 week.
0: Temporary, honorary, that's royal, it. No yes. privileges, got it. And to get to that title, Dustin and Allie will have to come out on top in our next game. It's one we're calling What Kingham Palace?
1: I like that. Here's how the game's going to work. The answer for each of these questions about royalty will either be Elizabeth, Charles, Louis, or Henry. Guess the right name and you will get a point. If you can tell us which number king or queen is with that name that we're talking about, you're also going to get a bonus point.
0: That's right, Brian. A lot of points to be handed out.
1: That's what I think.
0: Dustin, the first question here on What Kingham Palace goes to you. This monarch was known as the Sun King, which meant that the sun set when he went to bed and rose when he woke up, which was a symbol of what he believed to be his divine right and also of the absolutism of the era. Is that Elizabeth, Charles, Louis, or Henry?
2: I think it's a guy. Yeah. So that narrows it down.
0: It does take one out. Yeah.
2: Unless they were way ahead of their time in the Elizabethan nomenclature of things. I love the name Louis. King Louis is a brand of expensive champagne. Let's go with Louis. Let's go see.
0: It's expensive, and Louis was also expensive. Louis is correct.
1: There you go.
0: So you got one, Dustin. Do you want to guess at what number Louis this was?
2: Oh, how many Louis could there be? 12?
0: 12 is Louis. Incorrect. We were looking for Louis XIV.
1: Oh, pretty close, honestly.
0: You're right. All right, Allie, you got a chance to take the lead, even add 2 points to your total. Here's your question. This monarch was known for their decisive leadership, defeating the Spanish Armada, establishing a moderate Protestant Church of England, and never marrying. Is that Elizabeth, Charles, Louis, or Henry?
3: I'm going to be honest. I thought there was no way I would get any of these right. But you changed the pronouns. And so now I know it is Elizabeth.
0: Elizabeth is correct. You want to take a stab at that number?
3: Ooh, the first.
0: First is also correct. It's a 2-point question.
1: Boy.
0: Dustin, the pressure's on. Pressure's on. You ready?
2: I'm ready, but I am looking up from a deep hole right now. Who's guessing Elizabeth the First? Congratulations, Allie.
0: Here we go. This monarch established the Church of England, a huge part of the English Reformation, pretty much so he wouldn't be damned to hell for annulling his first marriage, a theme which wouldn't stop afterward, as he had 5 more marriages, 2 of which ended with his wives' beheadings. Is that Elizabeth, Charles, Louis, or Henry?
2: I don't think it's Charles because Charles is the current king. And I don't know. That's all I got to go on. And I already guessed Louis, so let's give Henry a whirl.
0: I think he knows these and is acting like he doesn't.
2: That's what it feels like. Yeah. Thank you, though.
0: Henry is correct. This is a very famous monarch. Henry's correct. Do we know the number?
2: I don't know why 5 feels right, but it does.
0: It's 8, but not a bad guess. And I got to be honest, these questions get harder.
1: I know.
0: Yeah. All right, Allie, you got a 1-point lead, and you got a chance to get 2 more here. You ready?
3: I'm ready.
0: Here we go. This beheaded monarch is famous for instigating the English Civil War by clashing with Parliament over the idea of divine right monarchs, which eventually led him to tax without consent and dismiss Parliament's session in 1629. Is that Elizabeth, Charles, Louis, or Henry?
3: Oh, I'm going to have to take a guess here.
1: Okay.
3: I don't think it's Henry, just because Dustin just guessed Henry, although there's lots of Henrys. Oh, man. A King Louis?
0: We're just guessing. Louis is incorrect.
1: Oh, my.
0: We were looking for Charles, and it was Charles the First. Looking for Charles the First. All right, Dustin, your next question on Buckingham Palace. This British monarch ruled all the way back

0: from the 12th century, but his establishment of common law through such radical, for the time, things like jury trials and decisions based on precedent instead of class paved the way for a less monarchical England. These positives were only overshadowed by his clash with the church and Archbishop of Canterbury, Sir Thomas Becket. Is that Elizabeth, Charles, Louis, or Henry?
1: Oh my gosh. You know, I'm feeling the warp speed right now. Let's go for Henry. Henry Hoover.
0: Is correct again.
1: Oh, what?
0: What is happening?
1: A stopped clock is right twice a day, gentlemen.
0: That's right. So here's the thing. He wants to guess the number.
1: I don't know. We've had a lot of ones. Where's the two? Give me a two. Is it Henry the two?
0: This is insane.
1: No. Am I right?
0: Henry the second, ladies and gentlemen.
2: Wow. Henry the deuce.
0: All right. Dustin, you're all of a sudden in the lead. You're up one. There's plenty of time here.
2: Wild.
0: Plenty of games to be played. Plenty of points to be won.
2: Yes.
0: Allie, your next question here on Buckingham Palace. This monarch was a patron of the Enlightenment, putting money behind science and engineering, all while modernizing their country's army and navy. On the flip side, the end of the Seven Years' War saw a loss of territory under their rule, and many taxes they put in place are blamed for the future French Revolution. Is that Elizabeth, Charles, Louis, Henry?
3: I think, first of all, that Dustin has a secret history degree that he is not disclosing. I haven't chosen my girl Elizabeth in a while, but this is I'm completely guessing here, but I'm going to go with Elizabeth.
0: Louis XV is what we're looking for.
3: Second guess.
0: Yeah.
2: Yeah. No, and that came across.
0: It did. I heard
2: clear as crystal.
0: You were kind of arguing in your head. I get it. Totally. Yeah. All right, Dustin, a chance to take an even bigger lead than you already have. Here we go. The longest reigning monarch in British history, this stalwart of the crown backed modern laws like the Succession to the Crown Act, as well as being a patron to more than 600 charitable organizations. Is that Elizabeth, Charles, Louis, Henry?
1: Oh boy, I'd like to take this opportunity to reach across the aisle and say to Allie that I also thought the answer to the last question was Elizabeth.
0: Fair.
1: I don't feel bad about that,
0: Fair.
1: Even though the French clue.
3: Oh, thanks, Dustin.
1: I also think the answer to this question is Elizabeth because it's very modern.
0: It's very modern and it is very Elizabeth. Yes, that is correct.
2: Wow.
0: Do you want to take a stab at what number?
1: Oh my gosh, do I have, I'm sure you guys are aware, but Canadian currency did feature the Queen once upon a time. I don't know if we've gotten our new King coins yet. 21st.
0: Elizabeth the 21st is,
1: right, 21st
0: is right if you take away the one.
2: Yeah.
1: Oh, it's not the century? 21st century Elizabeth.
0: Well, she, yeah, mostly 20th, but she was Elizabeth the second. Elizabeth II, missed it by 19.
2: Wow.
0: Yeah, all right. Allie, that leaves the door wide open. If you get a two for here, you're right back in it. Here we go. This monarch was beheaded during a time of revolution. But before this, they were known for indecisive leadership, a fireworks disaster on their wedding day, which resulted in a deadly stampede and an uncontrolled fire. Is that Elizabeth, Charles, Louis, Henry?
3: Oh, I don't think I've picked Henry in a while, so I'm going to go with Henry.
0: It was not Henry. Not Henry. We were looking for Louis, actually. Tough break, but Dustin's due to miss one here, so let's see what happens. Most of this monarch's resume that sticks out happens before they were actually crowned, as they held a Welsh title for more than 60 years, during which time they served in the armed forces, had a personal battle with cancer,
2: wow,
0: as well as becoming an accomplished watercolor artist.
2: Wow!
0: Is it Elizabeth, Charles, Louis, or Henry?
1: Now feels like a good time to declare I do have a British passport by way of my mother being born in Wales.
2: Okay, this is messed up.
1: This is true. I'll send you a photo. I always also knew that I would eventually be knighted. I just didn't think it would come via this illustrious game show.
2: Sure.
1: This might lose me that opportunity, however. So I want you to know the way I'm making this decision is by picking the most Welsh name, which presumably is not Elizabeth or Louis. Chuck feels more Welsh to me. Let's go with Charlie.
0: He's correct again.
2: Yeah. Wow.
0: He's correct again. What a play. Do you want to guess the number?
1: Oh, I suppose now that I know it's not centuries, let's go with Chucky the Deuce.
0: Chucky the Deuce. This is actually the king that was just crowned recently.
1: Oh, that's Chucky 2?
0: That's Chucky. That's Chucky 3.
2: Chucky 3.
0: Chucky the 3. All right, Allie, last question. Buckingham Palace, here we go. Their murder was ultimately brought on by the War of the Roses, before which they helped found some of the most famous educational institutions in Western Europe, including Oxford and Cambridge, among others. Is that Elizabeth, Charles, Louis, or Henry?
3: Okay, we're back to England. I'm trying to remember the past one, so it's not Louis, because he, you said he was French. I do not know history, y'all. I'm going to say Charles, but not the current Charles.
0: We did not go back-to-back on Charles here. We're looking for Henry. Henry the Sixth. What a game. What an air quotes lucky contestant we have in Dustin. Dustin is our champion of the week, our royal of the week, and has an opportunity to win a Who What Win fanny pack. What a player, what a game. Allie, thanks for playing. Did a great job.
2: Great job. You made French lick Indiana proud. But
0: yeah, you certainly did. We really appreciate you having on the show.
3: Thanks, guys. Congratulations, Dustin.
2: This is Who What Win. I'm Brandon Gray here with my friend and co-host, Daniel Thompson. This week, we're putting our crown jewels on for this episode all about royalty.
0: Our contestant, Dustin from Toronto, Canada, has just secured the title of Who What Win Champion of the Week.
2: And Royal of the Week.
0: And Royal of the Week. No privileges attached. He's now just one game away from taking home our weekly prize as well, that sweet Who What Win fanny pack.
2: That and more is coming up after this break here on Who What Win.
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0: Welcome back to Who What Win, South Carolina Public Radio's Hour of History, Games, and Trivia. I'm Daniel Thompson, here with my co-host and friend, I guess, Brandon Gray. All of our games this week are about royalty.
2: What the heck, man? Our contestant, Dustin from Toronto, Canada, is about to get a shot at our wonderful weekly trophy, the Who What Win Fanny Pack. But first, we wanted to welcome our producer, A.T. Shire, to the program. Hey, AT.
9: Guys, hello. Thank you for having me.
0: Yes. AT, it's always good to see you. The thing I know about you is you're a great producer, but also when you get really excited about a topic, you love to quiz.
9: I live to quiz. You know me. I also live for the royals. That's why I wanted to take just a few minutes to play a little quiz of my own.
0: Yeah, we knew it. You love it.
9: And this week I'm calling it, this is not your grandma's Royal Rumble, okay? We're doing Royal Jumble.
0: Oh, right. Royal Jumble. jumble.
9: In this game, I've taken titles from popular movies and TV shows and swapped one of the words for a term related to royalty.
0: Oh my gosh.
2: We
0: usually do pretty well here. Yeah. We got to play together. This sounds like it's going to be hard.
2: I can't wait to get none of these correct.
9: Yeah. Okay, here is the first example, and we're going to start simple, okay?
0: Okay.
9: Take this 2004 movie turned TV show about Texas's obsession with high school football.
2: Yep. Got it.
9: Easy. And add this term for a man who served his sovereign or lord as a mounted soldier in armor.
0: Friday Night Lights.
9: Oh, that is correct. Yes. Friday Night Lights.
0: Yes.
9: And so we started easy. It sounds the same. This is a homonym.
2: Yes. Ooh, that's a homonym.
0: Yeah, it is a homonym.
9: It gets worse.
0: Uh-oh.
9: If you need help, I can give you the word that it's replacing.
0: Are they all homonistic?
9: Absolutely not.
0: Dude, great.
9: All right. First up, the first question here. Follow me on this one. Maybe we thought a little too hard about this, but take this comedy series starring Kevin James and Leah Remini living in a specific borough of New York City that ran for 207 episodes from 1998 to 2007.
2: Not enough.
9: And add this term for a country, state, or territory ruled by royalty.
2: Okay, as well as King of Queens.
9: That's
2: correct.
0: Yes. King of Queens.
2: Area,
0: this is from in medieval time, it would be like a fief of some sort.
9: I think you're thinking too hard here.
0: It's currently a territory ruled by a king. Kingdom of Queens.
9: That is correct.
0: Yes.
9: The Kingdom of Queens. We had two royal words in that already.
0: Yeah.
9: And we still made it weird.
0: Kingdom of Queens.
2: Great.
0: Love it. I love this
9: quiz. All right, here we go.
0: It's the royal jumble.
9: That's the royal jumble. Okay, we're getting real here, folks. There's no crying in Who, What, When.
2: Yeah.
9: Wipe those tears away and take this 1992 movie about World War II All-Female Baseball Association, starring Gina Davis, Tom Hanks, T. Hanks, Madonna, Rosie O'Donnell, among others, and add this term for a feudal superior or sovereign royalty.
2: Okay, well, it's a league of their own.
9: A league of their own is right, yes.
0: And
2: I think that
0: here.
2: Is about the best that I can do.
0: A league of their own. I think it's going to be league is the word we're going to change.
9: That is correct.
0: Is it a fief of their own?
9: No.
0: I keep trying to throw it in. It starts with the same letter.
2: As league?
9: League. It starts same letter as league.
0: A liege of their own is correct. Let's talk it out together. Good job, guys.
9: That was tough.
0: I think you're going to get this one.
9: I think you guys are going to get this one. Okay, next up. Now we're really getting into the fun ones here.
2: Oh.
0: Okay.
9: Tom Hanks' second appearance also for the record.
2: T. Hanks?
9: Take this 1999 movie based on a Stephen King story that takes place in 1935 in a prison. Starring Tom Hanks, Michael Clark Duncan, Sam Rockwell, among others. And add this term for a female ruler of an independent state.
0: Oh.
9: Especially one who inherits the position by right of birth.
0: You know what?
2: Well, the last part is queen.
9: And the first part.
0: The Queen Mile.
2: The Queen Mile.
0: Yeah,
9: The Queen Mile is correct. Okay, next up, we're officially in the weeds. This is going to get worse before it gets better, guys, okay?
2: Okay.
9: Take this quintessential holiday movie about Kevin McAllister being forgotten by his family,
2: Home Alone,
9: who are going on a trip to Paris, which leads to Kevin defending his house from / torturing burglars.
0: That's right.
2: Love it.
9: Add this term for a ceremonial chair for a sovereign bishop or similar figure.
0: Home of Throne is what I went with.
9: My only problem with that is a throne is not a word, but throne alone. Throne alone is correct.
0: Good job, guys. We're crushing this.
9: Next up, what is getting into Harvard Law like hard?
0: Yeah.
9: Take this 2001 movie about Elle Woods, played by Reese Witherspoon, going from sorority president to successful lawyer. And add this adjective, meaning of, resembling, or fit for a monarch.
0: Oh, I got it. It's regally blonde.
9: Regally blonde is correct.
0: Regally blonde.
9: All right, last one. 1-2, Freddy's Coming for You, What, When would have been a great title for a segment about this 1984 movie about Robert Englund's famous janitor dream demon. And add the term for a kingdom or a primary marine or terrestrial biogeographical division of the Earth's surface.
0: Do you have any idea?
2: Why, it's Nightmare on Elm Street?
0: I think yes. It's Nightmare on Realm Street.
9: Nightmare on Realm Street is correct, guys. Really good job. Good.
2: Man, that was fun.
9: We did better than I thought that we would. You did better than I thought you were going to do.
0: I love that.
2: Yeah.
0: That's really well done, AT.
9: Thank you for having me, guys. Let's get to it. Let's see if we can give away one of these fanny packs. We already have a temporary honorary royal.
2: Yeah, put a crown in that.
9: Big stuff.

0: 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I'm Daniel Thompson here with my good buddy Brandon Gray.
1: Hello.
0: And our games this week are all about royalty.
1: Before we get to the final round, a quick reminder that we would love for you. Yeah, we're talking about you. To join us on a future episode of Who Will Win, all you have to do is call or text us. 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
0: This week's contestant, Dustin from Toronto, Canada, has been crowned not only our Who What Win Champion of the Week, Brand, but also Who What Win Royal of the Week. Big deal.
1: It is a temporary title. We do legally need to remind you of that, but it sounds awesome.
0: That's right. And along with those titles, he now is just one game away from winning our weekly trophy, that vaunted Who What Win fanny pack.
1: Incredible.
0: And that game is one we love. It's History or His Story, Royal Phrases.
1: Dustin, here's how History or His Story works. Former history teacher Dan has three stories from history about the royal origins of famous phrases. The first known recorded use of these particular sayings are related in some way to royalty. Now, two of those stories, 100% historical fact. The other one, Dan has combined a few facts with details that he completely made up, a.k.a. it is his story. And after each story, you're going to have a chance to talk it through with me and ask Dan some questions. And after all three stories, you're going to have a chance to tell us which one is Dan's lie. And that's History of His Story.
0: That's right, Brian. Now, Dustin, does that make sense? Do you have any questions or are you ready to go?
2: I love this. I love my odds. I'd also just like to go on record saying that Julius Caesar was a temporary royal for a little while, too. And look how that ended.
0: Yeah, didn't go well for him.
1: But he did get a salad out of the deal.
0: He certainly did. That's what's important. Yeah. All right. Here are our three stories about the royal origins of sayings. Just so you don't think I'm trying any funny business, I do all of these in chronological order. So I'm not trying to place the lie somewhere. No funny business here. We would never. All right. Here we go. Our first one is Read the Riot Act. To read someone the Riot Act is to reprimand, censure, or give a stern, sharp warning. The origin of reading the Riot Act comes from 1700s England. England was continuing to expand their empire. In the 1700s, they would hold territories in Europe, Asia, North America, Africa, Latin America, and the Caribbean, among others. Riots were also a common byproduct of the era. The balance of power in England would shift between Parliament and the King on a regular basis. In the English Civil War of the 1600s, the monarch lost control. The Stuart dynasty ended in 1704. In the late 1700s, there was some sort of riot or unrest at virtually every major public function. Then King George I of Hanover takes over. Parliament passed the Riot Act in 1714, signed it into order in 1715. If any group of 12 or more gathered together and showed signs of unruliness or anger that could lead to a riot, an officer would then be allowed to read them the Riot Act. Encouraged to do so, in a booming voice, would say, "Our sovereign lord the king chargeth and commandeth all persons being assembled immediately to disperse themselves and peaceably to depart to their habitations or to their lawful businesses upon the pains contained in the act made in the first year of King George for preventing tumults and riotous assemblies. God save the king."
1: Really good.
0: Thank you. Once the officer had read the Riot Act, all participants had 1 hour to disperse. If any participant continued past the hour, they would be arrested for a felony punishable by death. If the crowd didn't listen, which was often the case, the officer could enlist citizens to help control or quiet down the crowd, although no felony arrest could be made until the hour period was done. Because of almost constant class conflict in England during the time, the Riot Act was used often in the 1700s and 1800s before being repealed in the early 1900s. By the late 1700s, the Riot Act was more effective in riling up a crowd than it was at settling them. That's the end of the first story. Bran, what do you think?
1: Well, it makes that saying less fun to use. This is dark. I buy it, though. Tracks with what I know about royalty. Dustin, what about you? How are you feeling about this one?
2: There is so much to unpack about the Riot Act. I have been read the Riot Act more than once, and nobody has credited the author, which I think is something we should attend.
0: Has anybody started a clock?
2: And you have, great point, you have an hour? Do you know how much nonsense you can get up to in an hour, especially when you're eligible to deputize fellow citizens?
1: Yeah.
2: I have been doing the riot act all wrong.
0: All wrong.
3: All wrong.
0: You were meant to kill people. All right. We ready for the next one?
3: I'm ready.
0: Here we go. This next one is put a lid on it.
3: Put a lid on it.
0: To shut up or stop talking or be asked to firmly. Let me take you back to England, Dustin. 1660 to 1685, the 25-year reign of King Charles II, the Deuce. He was known as the Merry Monarch. His father, Charles I, was beheaded during the British Civil War, which ended in puritanical rule under Oliver Cromwell. He made a deal with Parliament and reestablished the monarchy in England. He's also known for his revelrous and happy demeanor. Possibly had something to do with the demise of his father, but he was basically a 17th century jokester and prankster. That's what he was.
3: He loves a prank. Sometimes it leads to a beheading.
0: Sometimes it does. He granted a charter what is now Charleston, South Carolina.
3: Shout out.
0: He had very little use for the nuts and bolts and administrative aspects of being king. He also didn't like it when people droned on during these meetings or these banquets about official royal business. In 1681, the royal banquet, including guests of the crown, including Charles Seymour, Duke of Somerset. Seymour began delivering a speech on the benefits of Charles II's rule within his respective territory. The speech was lengthy, with banquet attendees becoming very weary and tired of him talking. Charles II realized what was happening, became weary himself, got the attention of one of his servants, and ordered him to bring forward a large silver platter holding a covered soup tureen, a giant soup bowl. Charles takes the tureen off the tray, stands up in the middle of the Duke's speech, and said something to the effect of, "It's high time we put a lid on it before we spill over into madness." The room of invited guests to the royal banquet exploded into laughter. The phrase became commonplace in England in the 18th century and spread to the U.S., with Charles II believed to be the first to use the phrase and or come up with it. That is the end of story number two. Brian, what you thinking?
3: Well, as someone who has been told to put a lid on it many a times in his life, this is what I'm flagging to come back to.
0: It's a preemptive flag.
3: Because one, like, the phrase is kind of fun. You know, it's a fun phrase. Put a lid on it. Kind of seems silly. You have this merry monarch, this prankster. I think that this, you know, you're using a phrase that is kind of funny. You're throwing prankster out there. I think it could be maybe I think you might be trying to pull one over.
0: You think it's my story?
3: Possibly. It's flagged.
0: Preemptively flagged. Dustin, what do you think?
2: Yeah, well, if it's true that great minds think alike, but fools seldom differ, I'm with Brand. You guys will recall I recently invoked the name of Chucky Deuce by pure and sheer luck. And if this doesn't demonstrate that I know absolutely nothing about him, then nothing will. This story, definitely a bit fishy.
0: All right. We ready for story three?
3: We ready.
0: Turn a blind eye.
3: Go ahead and turn that blind eye.
0: It means to pretend not to notice or to notice and act and ignore. That's exactly right. Let's take you all the way to the Battle of Copenhagen in 1801, a battle that you know well.
3: Right? Love this
0: one. But for the folks at home, I'm going to just go through it real quick.
3: Sure.
0: That's right. This is during the French Revolutionary Wars. The Russian Tsar had created a league of neutrality for free trade with France, including Denmark, Sweden, Prussia, and Russia. Russia had previously been an ally to England, and this angered England greatly, as trade, especially through the sea travel, was their strength because of their navy. There's a guy named Horatio Nelson, who is a vice admiral of British command. He didn't believe that Denmark and Sweden meant much, wanted to ignore them and sail to the Baltic and attack the Russians. The attack commenced, and Nelson's ship was one of several in the skirmish. Admiral Parker, in charge of Nelson, couldn't see much of the action because of gun smoke, but saw distress signals from two other British ships in the harbor. He gave the order to Nelson for retreat. Upon receiving the order, Nelson told his assistant not to repeat it. The official record by the flag holder states that Nelson redrew his telescope to his eye, this time his blind one. And subsequently, claiming he could not see any order from Parker, and the assistant kept that with him without telling anyone. The British went on to heroically win the Battle of Copenhagen, with Nelson calling it the greatest victory he had ever gained. Brian, what do you think?
3: It's a good story. One-eyed
0: admiral.
3: There's a lot going on here. Yes. I'm getting, it's giving pirate, which I love. Yeah, my initial thought is I'm buying this one, but I got to give it a little bit more thought. Dustin, where are you at on this?
2: Yeah, once again, going with Bran on this one. I think it's a good story. And if the 1987 film masterpiece, The Princess Bride, is right, the first rule is never fight a land war in Asia. The second is never turn a blind eye to the Vikings. I think this checks out.
0: Yeah, this would be way after the Vikings, but I get it. Yeah. Let's recap, shall we?
3: Let's do it. Okay, we have Read the Riot Act,
0: yep,
3: which came from British officers reading a literal riot law to get rowdy crowds to disperse.
4: Love it.
3: We have Put a Lid on It, which was first used by King Charles II of England to cut off a dignitary's boring speech during dinner.
4: More than fair.
3: And finally, we have Turn a Blind Eye, which came from a Royal Naval Admiral turning his actual blind eye to a superior pretending not to see the order being sent.
4: All right.
3: Bran, what do you think of these?
4: I'm going back to that flag, baby. I am going to say that your story is the one.
3: Put a lid on it.
4: About the funny phrase made up by a funny guy. Put a lid on it. King Chucky the Deuce.
3: Chucky the Deuce.
4: I'm going to say that's your story for the reasons that I've already explained.
0: All right, Dustin, I don't want to put any pressure on you here, but you've been with Bran the whole time.
4: Uh-huh.
0: So you have a chance to stick with Bran on this. It's historically bad. This is to get a champion of the week, a row of the week, and a fanny pack. Dustin, which story is my story?
2: Well, I think if Bran... The vote for Bran is a historically bad vote. We're ready to rewrite history, and that's what the show is all about.
4: That's right. Thank you, brother.
2: If there was a trophy for a really good made-up story, it would go to B, Put a Lid on It. I don't think that checks the smell test.
0: All right. They both choose Put a Lid on It.
4: That's right. I got to be honest. Most people don't go with me, so this is a pretty good...
0: This may be the highest stakes we've ever had in Who
4: Won't
0: Win.
4: A pretty good day for me.
0: Bran for validation, Dustin for Royal of the Week, Fanny Pack, and Champion of the Week. Here we go. Reading the Riot Act, that is a true story. You can still look up the words that I said as the Riot Act. Those are the real words. And then they somehow, in the 1700s, put an hour on the clock somewhere. I don't know how they did that, but they did it. That's why I thought that might trip you up.
4: Yep.
0: Put a lid on it. My story.
4: Oh, we did it, Dustin!
0: We did it. The times, they are a-changing.
4: Wow.
0: Put a lid on it. My story, which means Turn a Blind Eye, also a real story.
4: How about that?
0: Dustin from Toronto, you are the proud owner of a Who What Win Champion of the Week title, of a temporary... Who What Wins Forever.
4: Who Wins Forever.
0: Of a temporary Royal of the Week title.
4: That's right.
0: And a Who What Win Fanny Pack. How does it feel to be the biggest winner in all of all time on our little game show, Who, What, When?
2: You might call this temporary, but I'm keeping it. I'm not abdicating this power. I never thought I'd achieve such heights, especially in such great company. Thank you so much for bestowing this honor upon me.
4: I mean, I don't want to rewind the tape to an hour ago where he almost guaranteed
0: his loss.
4: Yes. And here he is now winning not just the game, but the fanny pack. A big week for you, Dustin. Congratulations, Lord.
2: Thank you, and credit to my competitor, Allie.
0: Fantastic. Dustin, thanks for playing here on Who.

0: And now we're putting a lid on this episode all about royalty. Thanks again to our callers, Dustin and Allie, for playing with us. Congratulations again to Dustin for being this week's Royal Who What Win champion.
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1: When you're really full after Thanksgiving dinner, especially, you say, oh, I'm full as a cook. And I'm really curious what a cook is.
6: My family referred to a type of footwear by the name dories. And these, I came to later know them as flip-flops.
7: A ballpark estimate.
4: Ballpark estimate. What brought that to mind?
7: Contractors.
4: Uh-oh.
1: It seems that my husband, who is from Minnesota, played a different playground game than the rest of the planet. Or at least it seems that way to me.
2: Coming up next on Away with Words.
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0: Live from NPR News in Washington, I'm Louise Schiavone. A senior administration official is telling reporters an agreement to end the war with Iran could be finalized in the coming days. NPR's Deepa Shivaram has the latest.
1: The official, who was not authorized to speak publicly, says the U.S. and Iran are about 80-85% of the way to an agreement, but nothing is finalized. It comes after days of back and forth from Trump, who relaunched attacks on Iran this week after saying a peace deal would come within 2 to 3 days. The U.S. official says the deal would reopen the Strait of Hormuz and end the blockade there, and it would end Iran's nuclear program and work on a performance-based model with incentives for Iran. The official says they expect U.S. allies, including Israel, to get on board with the peace agreement. Iran's foreign minister posted on social media saying an agreement has, quote, never been closer. Deepa Shivaram, NPR News, The White House.
0: President Trump's name was removed from the front of the Kennedy Center today, according to a notice of compliance filed by the administration. The removal comes after federal courts denied last-minute attempts to halt a deadline for the name to come down. The executive director of the Kennedy Center has confirmed that they are gone. The Washington National Opera has filed a lawsuit against the federal government alleging more than $17 million are owed. NPR's Isabella Gomez-Sarmiento reports.
2: The WNO's lawsuit accuses the Kennedy Center of wrongfully withholding several years' worth of donations and contributions. The Opera and Performing Arts Center ended their long-term affiliation earlier this year. In the complaint, the WNO states that the opera's funds were managed by the Kennedy Center, but that they were supposed to remain two separate legal entities. The opera claims it has been trying to collect the funds for over 5 months to no avail. In a statement shared with NPR, the Kennedy Center says the opera had a deficit. It calls the lawsuit meritless and says it plans to pursue a countersuit. Isabella Gomez-Sarmiento, NPR News.
0: Anthropic says it has taken its latest AI models offline. NPR's Matt Bloom explains.
3: Anthropic says it received the directive from the government on Friday. According to a statement from the company, the Trump administration's letter did not provide specifics of its national security concerns. But the company said it believed it was due to fears about potential security vulnerabilities. The export controls mark the government's most significant step to date to restrict user access to some of the world's most advanced AI products. Fable 5 and Mythos 5 are super powerful models that Anthropic says can work on complex projects and prompts for hours or even days. Anthropic called the order a misunderstanding and said it hopes to restore access to the models as soon as possible. Matt Bloom, NPR News.
0: This is NPR News in Washington. Scotland is playing its World Cup opener tonight against Haiti, and Scottish fans are descending on Boston, which is hosting the game. They're nicknamed the Tartan Army for the Scottish tartan plaid they wear. And NPR's Lauren Freyer met one of the oldest traveling members of the team.
4: Moira Brown got her first glimpse of soccer as a child in the 1930s, saw her first international match in 1946, just after World War II, and has since traveled the world following Scotland's national teams, the men and the women. At 93, she flew from her native Glasgow to Boston and has tickets to all of Scotland's group stage games. Her team has never made it past that in any tournament. And Brown says,
5: I go always in hope, but often not expectation. Strange things can happen.
4: For Scotland, there's always the next World Cup when Brown will be 97. Lauren Freyer, NPR News, London.
0: A federal judge is refusing to block plans for a UFC event on the White House lawn tomorrow. The lawsuit was filed by the nonprofit Public Integrity Project. The group argued the event violates federal law. White House attorneys call the challenge meritless, saying the fight would be no different from other public events held in the nation's capital. Court documents submitted by the Trump administration show the UFC events this weekend will cost the fight promoters more than $60 million. I'm Louise Schiavone, NPR News, Washington.
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7: You're listening to Away With Words, the show about language and how we use it. I'm Grant Barrett.
8: And I'm Martha Barnett. A few weeks ago, we talked with Sean in New York City about the expression bang out. That's when you call your boss to say you won't be coming into work. You bang out sick. And that prompted a response from British historian Judith Flanders. She told us that in the UK, the expression bang out is used for a traditional practice in the newspaper industry. Retiring journalists are banged out on their last walk out of the newspaper building. And she sent a video of a journalist being banged out. You see him on his last day of work, and he's being walked through the massive newspaper building, first through the printing rooms where the workers are banging metal furniture or machinery. As he passes, and then in the newsroom itself, reporters bang their desks.
7: This tradition apparently started in the press room, in the part of the publishing enterprise where the paper was actually printed. In the Dictionary of English Folklore, it points out that not only did they make a lot of noise, but sometimes they would cover the departing worker in printing ink and other sticky substances and maybe pour flour and feathers on them and maybe tie them up in a public place. And they would take heavy metal things and bang them on each other. And it says they would do it with such a force, it was as if a dozen blacksmiths had gone suddenly crazy.
8: Oh,
7: and
8: no.
7: So all these workers in the press room with these giant printing presses all around just making this huge noise. And those machines on their own already make a giant noise.
8: Oh, yeah.
7: Yeah, so I love this expression, bang out, to bang out a worker in the UK. I always love these traditions, these bits of hazing for incoming and outgoing workers, or when they move from one part of their profession to another, you know, an apprentice becomes a worker, or somebody who's elevated to a journeyman. But I also love the language that goes along with that. And I know that we have people listening from around the world who have all these delightful terms to share with us. We'd love it if you would call us and share not only the language of your profession and the hazing and the rituals that go with it, but the folklore of it too. 877-929-9673. 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And if you can't reach us by those methods, there are a dozen more to use on our website at waywardradio.org/contact.
8: Hello, you have a way with words.
9: Hi, this is Dexter calling in from San Diego. How are you?
8: Doing well. Good to talk with you, Dexter. What's up?
10: Hi, neighbor.
9: When I was growing up, my family referred to a type of footwear by the name Dories. And these, I came to later know them as flip-flops, but my whole like life as a child, I only knew the word Dories. I never heard flip-flop. And now, since I've heard flip-flop, it seems like no one else that I know of calls them Zoris. And I'm just curious about, like, is this just a family term? Where does this come from? My parents still say Zoris. It's always kind of perplexed me that no one else uses this word because I find it more satisfying than flip-flops.
7: So Zoris, that's Z-O-R-I-S, Zoris.
9: You know, I think that would be a good spelling.
7: Well, what if your parents said when you asked them about them calling the footwear Zoris?
9: They met in Micronesia. My mom's from New England and my dad's from Sacramento, and I grew up near Sacramento myself. But they crossed paths originally in Micronesia on an island called Ponape, and their thought was that the word was derived from a Japanese term maybe, but they weren't totally sure.
7: Yes, that's exactly right. Anybody who grew up in Hawaii is probably listening to the show nodding along because Zori is a Japanese word, and it basically means grass or straw footwear or sole. It's a combination of two words, and it's been in English since the 1820s. And it's very common in Hawaii and among Pacific Islanders in general. Also called go-aheads. A lot of people know them as that. So these are originally started out as flat footwear, open-backed, also called thongs sometimes, not the underwear, just the footwear, and where you've got the big piece that goes between the big toe and the other toes. And it was borrowed from the grass or straw footwear to the rubber footwear once those became common.
9: Huh. That's really interesting. I think it would be so cool if it took over flip-flop, because I find flip-flop fun, but a little dissatisfying.
7: Yeah, yeah. Well, I grew up calling them thongs. That was before the thong underwear became well-known. So I still occasionally will come out with that and get strange looks. But
8: yeah, and speaking of toes, do you ever wear them with socks?
9: I do, yeah. Sometimes. But just because my toes get really cold.
8: Okay. T-A-B-I. There's a kind of Japanese sock called a tabi that actually fits around. You know, it's, how do you describe it? It's
7: got
8: fits
7: a pocket for the big toe.
8: Yeah.
7: So it's got one pocket for the big toe and then a separate pocket for all the other toes so that the thong part of the sandal or the footwear can go right in there with the sock.
8: Yeah. So you can wear tabis with your zoris, I guess.
7: Yeah, yeah,
9: tabis with my zoris, like a mitten for my foot.
7: Yeah, exactly. Dexter, one other interesting thing. Not only did English borrow the word zori from the Japanese, but the Japanese borrowed the word sandal from English.
9: Huh.
7: And so they borrowed it at sandaru, which refers to the Western style sandal with the closed back and buckles. So it's we've done a word swap there. Japanese to English and English to Japanese. How about that? Sandaru.
9: That's very peaceful to me.
7: Yeah, I just think that's nice that the two languages recognized the need for the other word, said, can I borrow that?
9: Well, I appreciate that a lot. Sandals go to Japan, and zoris came to us from Japan. So that solves the mystery for me. I appreciate that.
7: Our pleasure. Thank you for calling, and call us again sometime, all right?
9: Will do.
7: All right. Be well.
9: Have a good day. Bye.
7: Bye-bye.
8: Bye, Dexter. Well, if you have a linguistic mystery in your family, we'd love to help you try to solve it. 877-929-9673, or send your stories about language to words@waywardradio.org. Hi, you have a way with words.
10: Hi, this is Gail.
8: Hey, Gail, where are you calling from?
10: Corning, New York, upstate New York. A ballpark estimate.
7: Ballpark estimate. What brought that to mind?
10: Contractors.
7: Uh-oh.
10: And I thought, well, that's just a way for them to fudge their add-ons, you know, and bills. That's
7: right.
10: Just a saying that they throw around sometimes.
7: So you get a contractor out to do some work. They give you a ballpark estimate, and it could be low, it could be high, but for some reason, the contractors always go high, don't they?
10: Yeah. There's always something extra.
7: And so you were thinking,
8: costs more.
7: You were thinking, why do we call this a ballpark estimate?
10: My second thought was it had something to do with baseball. And I thought maybe it was before official measurements or something or on a field, but I don't know. Maybe it has something to do with the ball. I don't know. I have no idea.
7: Baseball is definitely in there. Some reference books incorrectly say that the origin's from estimating how many attendees are in the stands at a baseball game, but that is not the origin. Instead, it's from the Air Force.
10: No.
7: And it still has to do with baseball. It comes from the 1940s when the Air Force started using ballpark to refer to the area of engagement for its fighters. That is, where its aircraft would be involved with the enemy or for its maneuvers, whether they were engaging the enemy or they were just flying their aircraft, whether it was in the air or they were dropping bombs or practice runs, that sort of stuff. So wherever they happened to be working, whatever this large area was, whether it was 100 miles or 1 mile, that was their ballpark. And so by the time the satellite era came around, it started being used as the place where satellites or rocket boosters would be dropped in the ocean. So that would be the ballpark area where they would fall. And so it left the Air Force and it left, you know, NASA and entered mainstream English through politics, actually, and started showing up in government news stories where government officials say, well, our ballpark estimate for this figure is 200 million. because the government officials would work with the military all the time and picked up the term from the military. And then before you know it, it shows up in everyday language, just talking about general area, you know, something that's not easily demarcated. Yeah, isn't it interesting?
10: That is interesting that it started with the Air Force. But where does the baseball come up there in the plains?
7: Because Americans love baseball. Just think about it as their playing area. If you're in aircraft, it's kind of like they're told by their commanders, you can't go beyond this area and this area. This is your stadium, basically. These are the boundaries that you have to stay within in order to keep this. This is your playing field. Baseball has loaned so many words to everyday language. So I'm not surprised that all this term was borrowed by the Air Force from baseball, particularly because the young men who serve in the military probably also played baseball in their spare time.
10: I would like to look up more baseball sayings then, as you said.
7: Yeah, well, we always recommend Paul Dickson's, D-I-C-K-S-O-N, Baseball Dictionary. It's up to the third edition now. It is a fantastic book, and it's highly recommended. Your library may even have a copy of it.
8: Yeah, Gail, thanks so much for calling.
10: Thank you so much. That's very interesting. I love your show.
7: All right, take care of yourself.
8: Thanks, Gail.
7: Bye-bye.
10: You too. Bye-bye.
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0: I stumbled upon a surprisingly useful term the other day, marplot. Do you know this term, Grant? Marplot, M-A-R-P-L-O-T?
1: It sounds vaguely familiar, but I can't recall it. What is it?
0: Well, it's not that common. It refers to someone who frustrates or ruins a plan or undertaking by meddling in it.
1: So they mar a plot.
0: Yes, it turns out that in the 17th century, it was fashionable to add the prefix M-A-R to various words. Mar is into spoil or ruin. So a mar feast is somebody who ruins your dinner. A mar joy is somebody who takes away your joy. And a mar plot is somebody who mars whatever you're trying to do. You know, somebody could be a mar plot of your life.
1: Oh, how about that? Is there an opposite of that? Somebody who helps you with the plot. What's the opposite of mar? To enable or to improve?
0: I'm betting our listeners could come up with one. I'm not coming up with one right off the top of my head. A prop plot?
1: A prop plot.
0: That's prop you up.
1: Prop plot. Fizz, fizz. Oh, what a relief it is. 877-929-9673.
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1: You're listening to Away With Words, the show about language and how we use it. I'm Grant Barrett.
0: And I'm Martha Barnett. And from out of the past come the thundering hoofbeats of the great horse Silver, the Lone Ranger rides it. Oh, no, wait. It's John Chinesky, our quiz guy.
5: I am often mistaken, not for the Lone Ranger, but for the great horse Silver. Very much so, yeah.
0: Your thundering hoofbeats.
5: Yeah, those are my thundering hoofbeats indeed. So I was going to talk to you guys about game shows. You know, people are always asking me, well, what game shows do you like? You work on game shows. One of my favorite game shows is the college humor series, Actually. Now, I don't know if you've heard of it, but the premise of the show is that host Mike Trapp reads out a series of facts about various geeky subjects. But there's always a mistake in each one of the facts. Mm. And players have to ring in and correct him. But they have to preface their correction with, actually, because that's what geeks like to do, is correct people. So this game is a tribute to Actually, in which I'll read a sentence, and you tell me where I've gone wrong. But the answer will always rhyme with For example, if I said, in rugby, play is frequently restarted with several players locking arms and gathering together in a formation called a huddle. You would say,
1: Actually, it is a scrum.
5: Yes.
1: Or I would say scrum, actually.
5: Scrum, actually, yes. Really good. I think you're up to speed. Terrific. Here's the first one. In 1927, Chicago's Cubs Park was renamed Wrigley Field in honor of William Wrigley Jr., whose baked bean company made him his fortune.
1: Actually.
5: Yes, gum, actually. I think it'd be better if you actually and then gum actually.
1: Okay. So,
5: actually, gum actually.
1: Do we have to say it in a snotty tone?
5: Please do. As snotty as possible. My cousin Ringo plays the tambourine in a band, which is funny because a tambourine is typically classified as a kind of bell.
1: Actually, drum actually.
5: Yes, it's a drum actually. Speaking of music, it's important that you blow very forcefully when you play the kazoo.
1: Actually.
5: Yes, you're supposed to hum when you play a kazoo, not blow. Florence Williams was saving a pair of peaches in the fridge, and when her husband, William Carlos Williams, took them, it inspired his poem, This Is Just to Say.
0: Nice.
1: Go for it, Martha.
0: Actually, plums.
5: Yes, plums, actually. Man, your plants are thriving so well. You certainly have a green hand.
0: Oh, what could it be? Actually, you're right.
5: Finally, it was so scary when the giant chased after Jack, chanting, "Fee, fi, fo, fun, I smell the blood of an Englishman."
0: Actually, yes.
5: And on this sort of English thing, we'll end this talking about English. You guys are great. Actually, you were fantastic.
1: Thanks, John. We really appreciate it. And we'll see you next week. Give our best to the family, will
5: you? Thank you. You too. Talk to you then.
1: All right. Take care.
5: Bye-bye.
1: Besides goofing around with John Chinesky each week, we talk about language on the show, and we love to hear from you. 877-929-9673, words@waywardradio.org. 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Hello, you have a way with words.
6: Hi there, this is Pam.
1: Hi, Pam. Where are you?
6: I am in Beaufort, South Carolina.
1: Beautiful Beaufort. Well, welcome to the show.
6: Well, it seems that my husband, who is from Minnesota, played a different playground game than the rest of the planet, and or at least it seems that way to me. But the game known to us here in South Carolina as Duck Duck Goose, in Minnesota it's referred to as Duck Duck Gray Duck.
0: Uh-huh. And describe this game for us.
6: Well, it's

0: describe this game for us.
1: Well, it's the old game where everyone is squatting in a little circle, and one person is it. And it goes around touching heads, and if you're in South Carolina, you hit each little head and say, duck, duck. And then you pick the person you're going to tag, you would say, goose. And then you run around the circle, and they run behind you, and you try to get to their empty spot before they do. And then they would pick the next it. But in Minnesota, when you're tagging someone, you tag them as a gray duck. Mm-hmm. So I was just curious about the origins of that variation.
0: And one other question for you, Pam. Does he have a particular sense of, superiority about his version of the game?
1: Of course he does. We all do when it comes to our childhood memories.
2: That's right.
0: Well, Pam, the reason I asked about whether he has a sense of superiority about this game is that it is this version, Duck, Duck, Gray Duck, is associated almost exclusively with Minnesota. Some Minnesotans will tell you that their version is adapted from a similar Swedish game. They have a lot of pride in what's supposedly a Swedish tradition, but I've never talked to a Swede who is familiar with that particular game, Duck, Duck, Gray Duck.
2: I have Swedish acquaintances and no Swedes, and you know, if it exists, they don't know it.
0: One other clue about the Minnesota version of the game is that there is a version of it that is recorded in a book from the 1940s. It was by a pair of Minnesota educators.
2: Yeah, that's right. It's Education in the Kindergarten. The second edition was from 1948. The first edition, 1936, by Josephine Foster and Neith Headley, both of the University of Minnesota, and they're both involved in pedagogy. And I don't know if the first edition has it, but the second edition definitely has this whole explanation of Duck, Duck, Gray Duck, with the version where if the child who is chased is caught before he can get back to his place in the circle, he has to go in the middle of the circle squatting like a duck until the game is finished.
0: So that could be why a whole generation of Minnesotans started playing it that way.
2: Yeah, can you imagine, from 48 onward or even 36 onward, that is a many decades of people learning this one version of the game. If this book became the game textbook for school teachers across the state of Minnesota when they were figuring out games to play with their kids, I could see that being a good reason.
1: That's interesting, isn't it?
0: So, Pam, what version does get played in your house?
1: I think we've pretty much agreed just to leave that one on the shelf and, you know, play Parcheesi or something like that instead. Because, you know, then we don't have to argue about it.
0: Mm-hmm. Mm-hmm. Musical chairs, something like that.
1: Yeah.
2: Well, Pam, we don't know why. So there you go. We don't know either. Your husband doesn't know, and we don't know. But our theory is that this book, Education in the Kindergarten, by Josephine Foster and Neith Headley of the University of Minnesota, may have made this game, this particular version of the game, well-known and widespread in Minnesota.
1: Well, I'm going to have to get a copy of that book and see what else I can analyze from there as well.
0: Well, let us know what you find out, okay?
1: Okay. Thank you so much for your work on
2: this.
1: All
2: right. Take care now.
0: Sure thing.
1: Take care. You too. Bye-bye.
0: Well, maybe you've played Duck, Duck, Gray Duck or a different version altogether. We'd love to hear about it. Give us a call, 877-929-9673. You can always leave a voicemail at that number or send an email to words@waywardradio.org. Talked before about how in Argentina, somebody who's miserly is said to have a crocodile in their pocket. Or in France, you have a sea urchin. Or in Brazil, you have a scorpion. It's whatever that thing is that's in your pocket that's so sharp that you don't stick your hand in your pocket to get your wallet and pay a bill. It's a term for somebody who's miserly, a tightwad. And Bob from Minnesota left us a voicemail about the term that he uses, alligator arms.
2: Oh, yeah. Alligator arms.
0: You know, the bill comes to the

0: middle of the table and you have alligator arms. You just can't reach
1: too
0: it.
1: Too short, like T-Rex arms, right?
0: Yeah.
1: Short-armed. That's another term for it. He's short-armed, can't reach his pockets. Words at waywardradio.org, 877-929-9673. Hello, you have a way with words.
2: Hello, this is Jacob Beecraft. I'm in Frankfort, Kentucky, and I had a question about a phrase that my mother would use when I was little.
1: Oh, yes, please.
2: All right, picture this. Your child growing up in the mountains of eastern Kentucky. You get up in the morning, you go outside, and you look at the hillside across the road, and you see fog forming on the side of it. And the adult parent next to you turns over and says, "Looks like the groundhogs are making coffee."
1: I got it. I can picture that. Yep.
0: And Jacob, was that your experience?
2: My mother would tell me that, but really it was more her experience. She grew up in eastern Kentucky, and her family would use it as a common saying, but I've only ever really heard it from her, so I kind of want to know, like, where that originated.
0: Sure. I mean, what a lovely poetic phrase, right? I mean, just imagine these groundhogs getting up before you do and rubbing their eyes and boiling up a pot of water for coffee, and that steam is rising.
2: Right. It must be a very cute picture painted.
0: Well, yeah, and the way that they rise up over the mountains there. I love this expression, Jacob. You know who wrote beautifully about this was the great Kentucky writer Jesse Stuart. Back in 1954, when he was Kentucky's poet laureate, he published this essay about a train ride that he often took that ran from Washington, D.C. to Cincinnati, and it passed through the Appalachian Mountains. And he writes, "Look to the mountains above the high river walls, and you will never see so many small white clouds just sitting up there on props of bright morning wind. Maybe you've never heard the old mountain superstition connected with these small white clouds. I was told by an old man once that under these little early morning clouds, the groundhogs are making their coffee." So he was writing about, nobody writes about that part of the country like Jesse Stuart does. And he was writing about this old mountain superstition that you don't hear about a whole lot these days, but I think that's such a lovely version of it, don't you think?
2: It is. That's very poetic.
1: Yeah, it's not just your family, but it is common in Appalachia, Kentucky, Tennessee, Virginia, Ohio River Valley, probably some other places, but those are the places where people have reported knowing it in their families or having heard it from others.
2: Yeah, it makes sense that it would be probably localized to where you would actually have mountains.
0: Mm-hmm, and groundhogs. And Jacob, do you use this expression yourself now? Did you pick it up and you're carrying it on?
2: I've used it probably a couple times. I work outside a lot. I'm a biologist. Mm-hmm. And I think with some of my coworkers, I've said it. And I think that maybe the last time I did, some of them looked at me and were like, "What? What are you talking about?"
0: The groundhogs are making coffee.
2: Yeah, self-explanatory.
1: Thank you for sharing that saying with us, Jacob. We appreciate it. I'm sure we'll hear from others who know it or have their own variants.
2: Well, thank you for telling me about it.
1: All right, take care now.
2: All right, you too.
1: Bye-bye.
0: Bye, Jacob.
1: There's folklore all around us, and it's interwoven with the language we speak. Share yours with us and we'll share it with the world. 877-929-9673, or find more than a dozen ways to reach us on our website at waywardradio.org/contact.
0: Hello, you have a way with words.
3: Hi, my name is Ashley. I'm from Danville, Kentucky. But I lived overseas in Australia for a few years, and there's a saying that I picked up there that everyone here asks me what I mean when I say it. It's when you're really full, after dinner, after Thanksgiving dinner especially, you say, "Oh, I'm full as a

0: When does polishing become procrastinating?
1: Oh, yeah, absolutely. I love this. It reminds me of the talks that I would have with interns when I was a lexicographer. I would talk to them in the first week about the difference between perfection and good enough. Exactly what you were talking about. And how perfection was the enemy of a lexicographer because we did not have the time, did not have the resources. There was no perfect. You would never finish looking up the history of a word. You simply had to be satisfied that you had approached the ultimate answer. You had approached the perfect definition. You had approached the truth. You had approached enough. And then you had to leave it because there was an infinite amount of work to do.
0: Yes. And deadlines.
1: Prince, I know somewhat more about than Dickens. And I think what I've learned about Prince outside of reading the article in Esquire was an interview with Nick Hornby about this book is that was Prince's thing. He had to be satisfied with good enough because he had that infinite amount of creativity.
0: Mm-hmm.
1: He had to go on to the next thing because there was so much more he wanted to do.
0: Mm-hmm. And exactly.
1: Perfectionism gets in the way of the next thing. If perfectionism is an excuse for you to allow your fear of failure to get in the way, then you've got a problem. So a lot of times perfectionism is an excuse not to put your work out there. And then when we look at Dickens, you know, he had his critics.
0: Sure.
1: But he knew what his audience wanted. And so when he would serialize his work and put it out there in the newspapers, people would poo-poo that. And that was why he worked on multiple books at a time, is because mm-hmm. he was trying to sell it. He was trying to get it out there in multiple markets in multiple ways.
0: Right.
1: I love the idea of this book, and I'm encouraged that you immediately thought about this and the idea of writing and language and literature. And I'm looking forward to hearing other people's thoughts on it. What is it again?
0: It's called Dickens and Prince, A Particular Kind of Genius, and it's by Nick Hornby.
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0: Hello, you have a way with words.
2: Hi, my name is Anne, and I have with me Amina, and we're calling from Jacksonville, Florida.
0: Anne and Amina.
1: From Jacksonville, welcome to the show. What's on your mind?
2: Thank you. We called because we wanted to talk about when you say jinx. I don't know if you have ever said the same thing at the same time. But when two people say the same exact thing at the same time, there's we say jinx. And for my daughter at her school, the way you break the jinx is how do you break the jinx?
3: So basically, the person has to knock on wood first. And basically, another person has to say their names three times before they can talk again.
1: Oh, wow.
2: So we've heard like different ways. Some people will say a pinch or a poke, you owe me a Coke. Or you owe me a coconut. I've heard you owe me a soda. So we were just curious about how that started, like why people say jinx when they talk at the same time with the same words.
3: And I would also like to know, what is the original use of jinx?
1: Okay. Oh, wow, good.
2: Mm-hmm. And then we were just also wondering like about the quote unquote breaking of the jinx, like to allow the person to speak again, like, you know, where those differences are. Is it geographical? Because like I'm originally from New York. I never heard the you owe me a coconut before now with my daughter going to school in Jacksonville as an example. So,
1: and what did you say when you were a kid when you said the same thing as someone else?
2: So I remember vaguely it was more like the pinch, the poke. When it had some kind of like violent component to it, unfortunately. So like you had to like either like you had to punch the person first, and like then you were the one who was like in control of the ability to speak again. Or
1: okay,
2: I don't know. And I grew up in Long Island, so
1: Long Island. Okay, and Amina mm-hmm. has grown up there in Jacksonville.
2: Yes, she's been here since she was three.
1: Let's handle the word jinx first, since that's a lexical linguistic thing. It actually comes from the name of a bird, the Latin word for a bird, or actually the Greek word for it originally. It's a bird called the wryneck, W-R-Y-N-E-C-K, which was used in a variety of

0: mystical kind of witchy charms and I don't know what to call it, just spells. Mm-hmm. It was often said to be involved with magical stuff, and it was spelled in Latin I-Y-N-X, but the I is often changed to a J because there's no J in Latin, and so I before Y can sound like a J. A modern Latin, it is spelled with a J, J-Y-N-X, and so when you invoke the J, a jinx, you are invoking that bird, that mystical, magical bird, the jinx.
1: Oh, cool. We love birds.
0: How about that? Yeah. Goes back at least to the 1600s.
1: Wow.
0: But the word itself referring to that bird goes back to ancient Greek. Now, as far as what you say when someone else says the same thing, let me ask Martha here. Martha, what did you say when you were a kid and you and a friend said exactly the same thing at the same time?
2: When I was a kid and somebody said the same thing at the same time as I said it, we would say, jinx, 1, 2, 3, 4, 5, 6, 7, 8, 9, 10. You owe me a Coke if the other person didn't stop you before you said, you owe me a Coke. Whoever got to 10 first was the one who won.
0: And let me ask you, did you ever pay out those Cokes?
2: Oh, heavens no. Heavens no.
0: No. But it was just the theoretical Coke, right? It was just the idea that they were in your debt.
2: Yeah. And I've actually never heard jinx, you owe me a coconut. That's a great version of it.
0: Yeah, I like that because it just take the sugary drink right out of it, right?
2: Yeah. And I'm also wondering, Amina, what if you're not anywhere near wood? What do you do? How do you knock on wood?
1: Well, kids tend to, there's always, if not wood, there's a table, there's a piece of paper, and people are like, it's made of wood. And they knock on a piece of paper.
0: Right, because it's made out of the same thing as wood.
2: Oh,
0: okay.
2: Smart.
0: Yeah. I do want to say that there are probably literally hundreds of different versions of things that people say when they say the same thing as someone else. And just a few of them are, if two people say the same thing simultaneously, they shake hands and turn around. Or they say, needles, pins, buffalo skins, what goes up the chimney smoke? Or they say, red, blue, needles, pins, Shakespeare, Longfellow. But yet in the UK, if you say Shakespeare, then it's bad because then something shakes a spear at you and it's bad luck. And other places you would say different poets. You might say Keats. And Iona and Peter Opie, the great folklorists, report that in parts of the UK, children would immediately be silent, and then they would say things like white rabbits, or you'll get a letter tomorrow, or that's my letter, and then stamp their foot, or shake hands, or touch wood and whistle. And so there's so many of these that people say when they say the same thing as someone else. There's no one thing. These kinds of superstitions are widespread and prevalent throughout the world. But I do want to recommend two books to you if you can find them. One is the book by Iona and Peter Opie. Martha knows I love this book. I've talked about it on the show before. It is called The Lore and Language of Children. And the other one is a book that I came across recently and was shocked that I remembered it from my own childhood. It was published in 1975. It's a collection of folklore by Duncan Emmerich, and it's called The Whimwham Book, W-H-I-M-W-H-A-M. And they're both wonderful books that touch upon this bit of folklore and many, many other kinds of folklore that you will be delighted to dig into and just marvel at the creativity of children and humans in general as they just come up with all this weird stuff that involves, you know, pinky swears and turning around and shouting things up chimneys and sending empty letters to other people, just all this odd stuff.
1: Great. We love it. It sounds fun. It's fun to learn about this stuff. Thank you so much.
0: Our pleasure.
2: Thank you, Anne. Thank you, Amina.
0: Bye-bye, you guys.
1: Thank you.
0: Take care.
2: Bye-bye. To our list of terms from around the world for weak coffee, we heard from Oscano in Mexico, who says that weak coffee there is sometimes called agua de calcetín, or sock water.
0: I can imagine. You just like, soaked your socks and wrung them out. That is some stinky water. Don't drink that, Oscano. I'll send you proper coffee.
2: There are lots of different ways to reach us, no matter where you are in the world. 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
0: Hello, you have a way with words.
3: Hi, Grant, Martha. I'm Betty Wooten, and I'm calling from Georgetown, Kentucky, about an expression that my mother used, Adam's off ox, as in, he didn't know me from Adam's off ox. I've never heard anyone else say that. When I was a child, I thought she was saying Adam's all fox, which made no sense to me. Later, I discovered it was Adam's off ox. Still made no sense. I did a little oxen research and found out that in a yoke of oxen, you have a lead ox and an off ox. So I guess the poor off ox is less knowable than the lead. I do not understand this expression, and I thought perhaps you all might know something about it.
2: Betty, you've already done some really good work on it. You're exactly right. Adam's off ox refers to the image of somebody using a pair of oxen to pull a plow. And we'll get back to that in a second. But it's worth knowing, have you ever heard the expression, I don't know him from Adam?
3: Yes.
2: Okay, well, yeah, that expression goes back to at least the 1700s. And, of course, that idea is, I don't know him from Adam, that ancestor so distant that you'd never recognize him. You have, if Adam walked in to the room, you would have no idea who he was. He's that distant in history. You wouldn't know who Adam is. And what's fun about that expression, Betty, is that over the centuries, people have elaborated on that expression in one way or another. People will say, I don't know him from Adam's house cat, or I don't know him from Adam's brother, or Adam's foot. I don't know him from Adam's pet monkey. I don't know him from Adam's Aunt Bessie. So people have fooled around with that expression. And another way of elaborating it is the one that you used, Adam's off ox. And as you suggested, it refers to the driver of the oxen walking on the left side and of a plow or a wagon. And so he's walking on the left side, and the near ox, the one on the left, is closer to him. He knows better how that ox behaves. And the off ox is the one on the other side, the right-hand side. And so if you don't know somebody from Adam's ox or Adam's off ox, you really, really don't know them at all.
3: Oh, that's fun. I love all the variations. Oh, well, thank you. That's so interesting. I appreciate learning a little more about this.
0: Betty, thank you so much for calling us about this. Call us again sometime, will you?
3: Thank you. I'd love to. Bye-bye.
0: All right. Take care of yourself.
2: Thanks, Betty.
0: We have a toll-free number that works in Canada and the United States. It's 1-877-929-9673. 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
2: Get back to the book that we were talking about called Dickens in Prince, A Particular Kind of Genius by Nick Hornby. We talked about how it's sort of a meditation on perfectionism and how that can get in the way of your creativity, but we didn't really talk about his pondering their creativity itself and how in the world those two guys or anybody who's super creative ends up being that way. And I wanted to share a line from that book that has stuck with me. He's trying to figure out what it was that made both Prince and Charles Dickens so creative. And he eventually concludes, every tiny step of their lives, every single parental decision, school lesson, friend, uncle, magazine, day out, crush, conversation, shopkeeper, made them that way. That, I suspect, is the best we'll ever be able to do. I really appreciated that notion that we're all a composite of all of our experiences come together.
0: Oh, of course. Yeah, I believe in the uniqueness of people. But I also believe that in order to step in different streams, you must intentionally seek out those different streams. Expose yourself purposely and purposefully in a different world than the people around you.
2: Mm-hmm.
0: If you were consuming the same things they're consuming, the media and the experiences, then how can you produce differently than they produce? You have to consciously seek out a different world than they do in order to be different.
2: Well, we'd love to hear your thoughts about creativity or perfectionism or a word that's been rattling around your brain. Give us a call, 877-929-9673. Our team includes senior producer Stephanie Levine, engineer and editor Tim Felton, and quiz guy John Chinesky.
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0: Special thanks to Michael Breslauer, Josh Eccles, Claire Grotting, Bruce Rogo, Rick Seidenworm, and Betty Willis.
2: Thanks for listening. I'm Martha Barnett.
0: And I'm Grant Barrett. Until next time, goodbye.
2: Bye.

0: Victor de Sabata, Pittsburgh Symphony guest conductor 1948 through 1952. He was also a composer, and you'll hear Plato's Night on this week's Pittsburgh Symphony radio broadcast. Guest conductor Daniele Rustione also conducts suites 1 and 2 from Ravel's Daphnis and Chloe. Kirill Gerstein plays the Tchaikovsky First Concerto. I'm Jim Cunningham. 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
1: 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A great orchestra in full flight. 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

0: The principal guest conductor of the Metropolitan Opera, Daniele Rustione, makes it Plato's Night with the Pittsburgh Symphony. Plato's Night is music by conductor and composer Victor de Sabata, rarely heard but with a special connection to Pittsburgh. You'll hear Ravel's Daphnis and Chloe Suites 1 and 2 and pianist Kirill Gerstein playing the Tchaikovsky Piano Concerto No. 1. I'm Jim Cunningham. 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The musicians of the Pittsburgh Symphony Orchestra also enthusiastically support Pittsburgh Symphony Radio. Victor de Sabata is known as one of the great Italian conductors of his time, but unknown as a composer, it's not terribly surprising his output consists of only 8 pieces of music. We hardly know him in America, but he's known in his native Italy.
1: He had a fantastic career in La Scala as a conductor, was music director, and he was, he's renowned to be the Italian Metropolis. He was full of fantasy, and his interpretations were very open and wild sometimes, and everyone said who performed with him that every night was completely different, just depending on how he was feeling, you know? So everyone was very alert, you know, when playing with him, and he was a very important figure, and he is certainly one of the most respected and important conductors, Italian conductors, with a huge repertoire, and again, a composer, but he conducted in Bayreuth. He was one of those few Italians, I have to say, that has a wide repertoire, operatic repertoire and symphonic as well.
0: Our guest conductor, Daniele Rustione, who's about to conduct music by de Sabata. He had conducted in Cincinnati, but Victor de Sabata was almost unknown in America, even though he'd had success at La Scala in Italy when he appeared at the Syria Mosque in Pittsburgh in 1948. He was here for 4 weeks as a guest conductor at the end of the Second World War and caused a sensation. Life magazine ran extensive coverage with the headline, "Great Conductor Victor de Sabata Stirs Pittsburgh to Loud Huzzas and Heart Attacks," reporting a 20-minute ovation. The orchestra was said to be mesmerized and driven into a ferocity of playing that literally jarred the teeth out of a patron, who said she nearly choked on her false teeth. Another suffered a heart attack, but said she enjoyed it. A visiting New York critic said it was a matter of controlled violence and the most exciting thing to hit the U.S. symphonic scene since Toscanini. An invitation to return, "Come back, Mr. de Sabata," was written in sugar on a celebratory cake baked for the maestro. And return he did in 1950 and 1951. The Life magazine article appeared on December 27, 1948. De Sabata's symphonic poem, Plato's Night, seeks to represent in music the eternal conflict of two contesting forces in mankind. On one hand, the reckless pursuit of pleasure. On the other, the spirit, with its call for detachment and self-denial. Plato's Night was a feast. He spent a fortune on it. The tables were prepared in the garden. Young people holding torches illuminated the guests. The 3 most beautiful courtesans of Athens were present. The feast continued all night long. Smiling, Plato stood up and said, "This feast is the last one I offer you. From today, I renounce life's pleasures to dedicate myself to wisdom and to follow the teachings of Socrates." I don't want to be the one to spoil the party, but here is Victor de Sabata's description in music of Plato's Night, the Pittsburgh Symphony Orchestra, Victor de Sabata.

0: It was music by Victor de Sabata, Plato's Night, with the Pittsburgh Symphony Orchestra, conducted by Daniele Rustioni. In the fall of 2025, Rustioni was juggling three productions at the Metropolitan Opera, the revival of Andrea Chenier, Mozart's Don Giovanni, and Puccini's La Bohème. About the conductor and composer, Victor de Sabata, one critic said he had a face like Caesar's. Another said his face was like an angel. And one more critic said it was the face of a devil. De Sabata told the orchestra to sing, sing, sing in rehearsal. Fritz Reiner's assistant conductor played the viola in the program, Vladimir Bakalinikov.
1: Very Italian way of conducting and interpreting the music, because we are lyrical. We come from bel canto. Every one of us, we have in our DNA. It's in our bones. So, of course, you have to sing any melody. You sing. Every note is important. And we perceive the music maybe more horizontally than vertically. Of course, we know we follow the harmonic rhythms and the harmonic tensions, but, melody and singing is essential in all the Italian interpretation history.
0: Guest conductor Daniele Rustioni, who we just heard conducting music by Victor de Sabata. De Sabata's popularity in Pittsburgh was so great that about 1,200 people attended a concert he conducted at the Syria Mosque during one of Pittsburgh's worst snowstorms. The weather was not a factor on the evening of November 21, 1948. We'll hear de Sabata leading the orchestra with antique recording technology. It's come a long way since de Sabata's performance in 48 at the Syria Mosque. The occasion was Johannes Brahms, the second piano concerto with the English pianist Sir Clifford Curzon. Victor de Sabata conducts the Pittsburgh Symphony Orchestra.

0: Victor de Sabata, Johannes Brahms, the Second Piano Concerto, 1948, on the 21st of November, the Syria Mosque in Pittsburgh. The soloist was Sir Clifford Curzon. Sir Clifford Curzon was a great British pianist known for his sensitive, introspective interpretations. He later inspired pianist Murray Pariah. He was also known as a perfectionist, remembered too for his significant stage fright, which led him to play from music during performances. He was very tough about recording. He didn't make very many as a result, although live performances have trickled out here and there over the decades. No doubt he'd have been unhappy about this broadcast. It was heard on WKJF in Pittsburgh. The transcription was made by Galaxy Recording Company on 6th Avenue in McKeesport, Pennsylvania. WKJF was interesting. It was one of the first FM stations in Pittsburgh and had only been on the air a few months when this concert took place. It was known as the Beautiful Music Station, later derided as Elevator Music. WKJF was the first Pittsburgh station to broadcast in stereo in 1962. Then it became Top 40 B94, and now KDKA-FM as The Fan, sports talk radio since 2010. You're tuned to the correct station, the one with the Tchaikovsky next. Carol Gerstein will play it for the first piano concerto. You are about to hear a first at Heinz Hall. It's a new edition of the Tchaikovsky Piano Concerto.
1: The edition is from 2015, is when it was published, and no, I didn't prepare it. I had the benefit of receiving the parts and score before they were officially published, and making the first recording of this newly researched Urtext, which is the equivalent of critical text, the best known intentions of Tchaikovsky vis-a-vis the text of this piece. And as you have probably already mentioned, there's much to discuss and much to sort out in this piece. It was premiered in 1875 and has a very interesting connection to the United States, because you probably know that it was premiered, in fact, in Boston by Hans von Bülow, the great student of Liszt, but it was premiered in Boston, Massachusetts in 1875.
0: And it was a single note that got you going on looking into the idea of a new edition.
1: Yes, there was
0: Clean
1: a discussion about the particular note in the second movement. But then, yes, this led to much more. And when he famously premiered the Symphony No. 6, Pathetique, also performed was the piano concerto, and we have the score that he used for that performance just a few days before he passed away. And so that's the basis of this edition that we performed tonight. And obviously, since it was just a few days before Tchaikovsky's untimely death, these are the last best known intentions of the author as far as what are the notes and the dynamics and the phrasing.
0: Carol Gerstein, who's been involved in commissioning new music. He had the British composer Thomas Addis write for him. Carol Gerstein is currently professor of piano at Berlin's Hans Eisler Hochschule. He's on the faculty of the Kronberg Academy. The great favorite by Tchaikovsky you're about to hear almost never made it to the stage. Tchaikovsky's friend and intended soloist Nikolai Rubinstein initially rejected it, calling it worthless. Luckily, Tchaikovsky stood by it, and the concerto became an instant hit when it was first played in Boston in 1875 with Hans von Bülow as soloist. You'll hear that unforgettable grand theme at the start, powerful, sweeping, but it never returns later in the music. Tchaikovsky mixes bold romantic drama with beautiful Russian folk-inspired melodies and breathtaking piano virtuosity. Carol Gerstein, the Tchaikovsky Piano Concerto No. 1 with Daniele Rustioni and the Pittsburgh Symphony Orchestra.

0: Carol Gerstein played Claude Debussy from his recent recording, Music in Time of War. The 12 etudes we heard for the thirds, the third piece in the series, Les Tierces. We also heard Claude Debussy's very last piece for solo piano, written on the 15th of December, 1915. Elegy. Music by Maurice Ravel, his ballet Daphnis and Chloe is on the way, arranged as two suites. I'm Jim Cunningham. Malia Toronjo is the president and CEO of the Pittsburgh Symphony. Jacob Joyce and Moon Doe are the associate conductors on our Pittsburgh Symphony radio staff. There are always four concerts available as podcasts from the Pittsburgh Symphony radio podcast page. 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
2: Every year on June 14th, the United States commemorates the adoption of our flag in 1777. That was only a few years after the Baroque era in history ended. We're celebrating Flag Day on Sunday Baroque, featuring a few top ensembles from across the U.S., playing music from during the lifetime of our founders. 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
0: Principal guest conductor of the Metropolitan Opera, Daniele Rustione, is with us on Pittsburgh Symphony Radio. He had a head-spinning start in opera. His mother sang in choirs and brought him to rehearsals instead of leaving him with a nanny. He was in Milan, at La Scala. By the time he was 5, he was singing too. And a few years later, he enrolled with the children's choir at La Scala.
4: Thanks to my mother, I was singing when I was 5, 6, because she was singing in a choir, and then she enrolled me in the children's choir of La Scala Theater. So when I was 9, 10, I was already singing in the theater and feeling this particular magic that is the theater. And I didn't know at the time who Riccardo Muti was, but it was Muti era, and I had the opportunity to sing make music with so many great singers and conductors at the time. And now, if I think about it it's quite remarkable, and I was really extremely lucky.
0: Daniele Rustione in Pittsburgh as guest conductor. The Pittsburgh Symphony will play ballet, not opera, as you might expect from the principal guest of the Met. Daphnis and Chloe is on the way next. Jim Cunningham with you. Daniele Rustione has conducted Verdi's Rigoletto and Debussy at the Met with great success.
4: It's a great honor to be the third principal guest conductor in the history of this legendary opera house. I simply adore the artist of the orchestra, the artist of the chorus. It's important to say that this title arrived after 6 operas we performed together in one concert at Carnegie Hall. And it was the wish of the orchestra and Maestro Yannick Nezet again, and of course all the administration starting from Peter Gelb. So it's an initial contract of 3 years. I will spend at least 2 months every season at the Met. I will conduct 3 titles every season, but sometimes a concert at Carnegie. I'm just extremely happy because the energy that they have is unique. They are all night on fire. That beat it burns. That podium is really hot. So the energy is contagious. You know, it goes to the audience, and it's an immense theater. It's very huge, and so it's a completely different approach to the sound. Because you would imagine that accompanying in an opera pit would be just to play piano, but in order to project the sound, especially I'm thinking about the strings, they need to project the sound even in the pianos. So it's a particular way of delivering a piano sound that is always dense and with a lot of meaning, a lot of character, and it's just a great, great pleasure to be at the center of the storm when they play.
0: The six pieces of Ravel's Daphnis and Chloe music were drawn from his score written for Diaghilev at the Ballet Russe in 1912. It's a mythological tale of love and adventure in ancient Greece. Daphnis and Chloe are young shepherds who fall in love. They're separated by pirates and eventually reunited through divine intervention. The first suite is more atmospheric, a little less often performed, dreamy and evocative, an introduction to the world of the ballet Daphnis and Chloe. We hear a nocturne, interlude, and war dance. In the second suite from 1913, we hear the ecstatic sunrise. Then an intense pantomime bacchanal and joyful final dance. Here is Daniele Rustione to conduct Maurice Ravel's suites 1 and 2 from Daphnis and Chloe.

0: The Suites 1 and 2 from Daphnis and Chloe by Maurice Ravel with the Pittsburgh Symphony Orchestra. Guest conductor, Daniele Rustione. Rustione made his debut in April 2017 at the Metropolitan Opera. That was with Aida. Then he returned with a new production of Rigoletto and The Marriage of Figaro. He's done the New Year's Eve Gala, Robert Carson's production of Falstaff, and a new production of Carmen, directed by Kerry Cracknell. As a singer in the chorus at La Scala in Milan, he met Riccardo Muti. During a rehearsal, he told the maestro he wanted to be a conductor too. Riccardo Muti told Rustione to study 10 years of piano and 10 years of music composition, and then he could start to think about conducting. Rustione said, "I don't know if he was making sort of a joke, but the next day I went to my mother and told her what I wanted to do." Daniele Rustione said he has stayed in touch with Riccardo Muti.
1: Of course, he's the senator of Italian culture at the moment, and it's been my idol since 1993, first time I sung under.
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3: 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Gustav Mahler's mighty Symphony No. 3, an expansive hymn to the primal forces of life. I'm Steve Seal. That's next time on APM's Symphony Cast.
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I'm Steve Seal. We're at Portland's Arlene Schnitzer Concert Hall with the Oregon Symphony. Founded as the Portland Symphony Society in 1896, the Oregon Symphony is the sixth oldest orchestra in the entire United States and the oldest in the Western United States. Yes, an elder to both the San Francisco and Seattle symphonies. From its earliest days, when the group was funded strictly on door receipts with musicians taking home as little as a dollar per concert, to its artistic ascent in the 1980s when James DePriest, one of the nation's first leading black conductors, raised its artistic profile considerably to today with numerous commercial recordings and a Grammy nomination to its credit, the Oregon Symphony has truly arrived as a leading American orchestra. And the hall it calls home, the Arlene Schnitzer Hall, fondly dubbed the Schnitz by the locals, is an Italian Rococo Revival theater that would be the envy of the finest orchestras. For this concert, music director David Donsmeyer has assembled a huge cast of players and singers, including contralto Jasmine White, sopranos and altos from Portland State University choirs and the Oregon Repertory Singers, and the Pacific Youth Choir for one single work, the Symphony No. 3 of Gustav Mahler. A work of immense scope and profound emotion in which the composer realizes his goal to, quote, embrace everything in his music, producing an expansive hymn to the primal life force that animates every flower in the meadow, animal in the forest, and the divine love that forever unites nature and humankind. A heady ambition, but Mahler consistently proved himself just the artist for such grandiose visions, and a musical vessel perfectly suited to bring them to life in the concert hall. The Oregon Symphony is eager to share with us their mounting of the composer's monumental work, and they will just ahead. Welcome to APM's Symphony Cast. Gustav Mahler grew up in an age when all music was invariably about something, interpreted via extra-musical associations and ideas and images. There is no modern music without its underlying story, he wrote to a colleague concerning his Symphony No. 3. Such thinking was very out of fashion for much of the 20th century when classical music's intellectual class dismissed the idea of an underlying story as sentimental or even foolish. Arturo Toscanini insisted that for him, even Beethoven's Eroica symphony was just notes. Excellent notes, but nothing more. No Napoleon, no battles, no heroes. Listeners committed to such a nuts and bolts mindset recoiled from Mahler's symphonies, put off by their length and grandiosity and apparent self-indulgence. So until the mid-20th century, the general consensus was that Mahler's symphonies were oversized, dysfunctional relics. It wasn't until audiences began returning to the idea that abstract music might be, yes, about something, that Mahler's massive tapestries of ideas and moods and impulses started becoming attractive, then compelling, and then indispensable. And so Mahler's posthumous elevation from oddball to master was actually fairly swift. Mahler originally envisioned the third along a clearly defined storyline and gave each of its six movements a programmatic title. While those images and individual movement titles evolved during the work's writing and survived as far as the final autograph, he ultimately had a change of heart and removed them just before publication. It was a late-game hedge against the attitudes of the day, which likely would have sneered at what it found as such silliness. Today, however, attitudes have changed a lot, and for modern audiences, those spurned titles are welcome guides to this symphony's appreciation, which begins with the god Pan welcoming in the summer and follows with five impressionistic scenarios, each retreating progressively further from everyday reality until the last movement ends the symphony with an ecstatic ode to love itself. Mahler envisioned that first movement, as it happens, as the first section of the symphony, and then the subsequent five movements as its second section, each individual movement a different variation on a theme.
Movement 2, subtitled What the Flowers in the Meadow Tell Me. The third, What the Animals in the Forest Tell Me. Followed by Movement 4, What Man Tells Me. Then What the Angels Tell Me in the fifth movement. And finally, for the last movement, What Love Tells Me. It's the fourth and fifth movements where the vocal forces are summoned. The fourth brings us a setting of words from Nietzsche's Also Sprach Zarathustra, the midnight song sung by the contralto, O Mankind, Take Heed. In the fifth movement, Mahler references his own earlier Es Sungen Drei Engel, Three Angels Sung a Sweet Air, from his Steskenab and Wunderhorn songs. In the last movement, though, the words are stilled. As conductor Bruno Walter said, for what language can utter heavenly love more powerfully and forcefully than music itself? Incidentally, because Mahler saw the first movement as essentially the symphony's first half, and because the length of this movement alone reaches 30, sometimes 40 minutes, we're expecting some applause after the conclusion of that first movement and the opportunity for the crowd here at the Schnitz to adjust themselves in their seats a bit, and then the second movement will proceed from there. And now, music director David Donsmeyer enters the stage here at the Arlene Schnitzer Concert Hall in downtown Portland to lead the Oregon Symphony in this performance of the Symphony No. 3 by Gustav Mahler here on SymphonyCast.

0: Perhaps the greatest adagio written since Beethoven, raved one critic. Another proclaiming it among the most sublime movements in all symphonic literature. And they were just talking about the finale of that piece. We've heard the Symphony No. 3 of Gustav Mahler. David Dunsmeyer led the Oregon Symphony here at Arlene Schnitzer Hall, Portland, joined by contralto Jasmine White, singing those words of Nietzsche in the fourth movement, "O mankind, take heed." And the combined forces of the Pacific Youth Choir, Portland State University Chorus, and Oregon Repertory Singers in the fifth movement, with Mahler's resetting of his Song of Three Angels from his Deskenneben Wunderhorn. A magnificent spectacle of Mahler's longest work and the longest symphony in the standard classical repertoire here on SymphonyCast. Mahler was called back to the podium 12 times at the symphony's full premiere in 1902, and the local newspaper reported that this thunderous ovation lasted no less than 15 minutes. I imagine this ovation will last sometime itself here at the Schnitz in Portland. The first existing recording we know of this piece was made in 1947 by the BBC Symphony Orchestra, led by Sir Adrian Bolt. In the 1960s, Leonard Bernstein helped boost awareness and appreciation of this work as part of his passionate advocacy of Mahler's music, and he's largely credited with being the reason Mahler's Third has joined the ranks of Mahler's other symphonies in popularity here in America. I'm Steve Seal. That'll do it for our concert portion of this week's Symphony Cast with the Oregon Symphony, but stay tuned. We've got a bit more music still to bring you. As always, you can hear this week's program on our website, yourclassical.org/symphonycast. 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

Welcome back to Symphony Cast. I'm Steve Seal. This week, we're hearing from the Oregon Symphony, one of America's oldest symphony orchestras, and in fact, the oldest orchestra in the Western United States. Today, Austrian conductor David Dunsmeyer is the orchestra's music director, appointed in 2021. But from 1980 to 2003, James DePriest was the man credited with elevating the orchestra's profile to the high station it occupies today, while simultaneously blazing trails for African Americans in classical music as one of the 20th century's most well-known black conductors. The nephew of the great operatic contralto Marian Anderson, Maestro DePriest was a protege of both Leonard Bernstein as assistant conductor of the New York Philharmonic and Antal Doradi as associate conductor of the National Symphony Orchestra in Washington, D.C. During his 23-year tenure with the Oregon Symphony, he led the transformation of the ensemble from a small, part-time orchestra to the nationally recognized force it is today. Here is James DePriest leading the Oregon Symphony in a performance of Don Juan by Richard Strauss on SymphonyCast.

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1: Sports have a chance to bring together the world, right? 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Plus, Maine Democrats choose Graham Plattner to challenge Senator Susan Collins. 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I'm David Greene. 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
5: I'm Janine Herbst with these headlines. President Trump says on social media that a peace deal will be signed tomorrow with Iran, though nothing's final yet, and it's not clear what's included in that deal. The U.S.-Israeli war in Iran is now in its fourth month. The Justice Department has given its seal of approval for an ally of President Trump to merge two Hollywood titans, Paramount and Warner Brothers Discovery. But authorities in the UK and Europe are still reviewing the $111 billion deal, and several Democratic states' attorneys general are investigating. And World Cup soccer games are underway in North America. Tonight, Scotland's playing for the first time in nearly 30 years with a game against Haiti. I'm Janine Herbst, NPR News.

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7: I'm Janine Herbst with these headlines. The Kennedy Center says President Trump's name has been removed from the facade of the building. This after federal judges denied late-stage appeals. The removal, which was done behind a tarp, took place this morning. Crowds gathered, chanting, "Take it down." In Russia, a Ukrainian drone attack killed one person and injured three others in Russia's Krasnodar region, part of Kyiv's ongoing strikes on military and energy targets deep inside Russia. Drone debris sparked a fire at a sea terminal. Meanwhile, a Russian attack left nine people injured in Ukraine. And in Rome, thousands gathered for rival protests over the issue of migration and new European Union rules on the issue. I'm Janine Herbst, NPR News.

0: Yes, indeed. Howdy, howdy, music lovers of planet Earth. Welcome to Mountain Stage, live performance radio from the Mountain State of West Virginia. I'm your guest host, David Mayfield, standing in this week for Kathy Matea, and we are at our home, the Culture Center Theater, here in beautiful Charleston, West Virginia. Thanks for being here with us in the house and out there in Radio Land. And boy, howdy, will you be glad you joined us. We've got the queen of bluegrass, Rhonda Vincent, is here. That's right. God save the queen. And in a bit, we'll hear from a thoughtful singer who brings with her compelling songs of pioneering women from a couple of centuries ago. Dawn Landis is back with us. And no real IDs are required for the listeners, but we've got some international travel lined up because later in this hour, Kathy Fink and Marcy Markser, two critically acclaimed traditional musicians, have teamed up with Chinese virtuoso Chan Tian, and they're going to take us all the way from China to Appalachia. You're in for a treat. And in just a bit, we'll welcome back the storyteller, songwriter, YouTube star, and folk musician who's got a new album coming out just about the time this hits the radio. Otis Gibbs is back with us.
1: Yeah.
0: I like him. But to start things out, folks, we have a Chicago-based singer, songwriter, pianist, and entertainer with a warm, fuzzy vintage rock and funk sound. Classically trained on the piano since the age of four and already a road-worn teenage blues sideman touring with Muddy Waters' son, Mud Morganfield. And he has released three studio albums, Changes in Plain Sight and his latest Return to Zero. Known for a deeply analog approach, opting for live tracking over digital sorcery, he's toured with everyone from Wilco, Black Pumas, and My Morning Jacket, and he's appeared at places like Lollapalooza, Bonnaroo, Fuji Rock, and Carnegie Hall. And tonight, he's right here on the Mountain Stage. Welcome, Neil Francis.

0: Thank you.
1: All right. I feel cooler just having listened to that. His latest album, Return to Zero, is available now. It blends 70s rock, funk, disco, and psychedelic soul. 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
1: 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All right, friends, up next we have a singer, songwriter, storyteller, painter, photographer, podcaster, DIY forester, having himself planted over 7,000 trees. I could do that, but I chose not to. Originally from Wanamaker, Indiana, he now makes his home in the vibrant music scene of East Nashville. He's released over a dozen indie albums, including his latest, The Trust of Crows, recorded at Columbia Studio A, where Dylan made Blonde on Blonde. His wildly popular podcast and YouTube channel, Thanks for Giving a Damn, serves as a living archive of American folk and roots history, featuring compelling interviews with people like Billy Bragg, Todd Snyder, and Lucinda Williams, and also some more underrated musical industry folks like Reggie Young and Lou Bradley. He's a true American original, a folk singer in the most honest sense of the word. Please welcome back to the Mountain Stage, Otis Gibbs.

Thank you, guys. I went to Point Pleasant and visited the Mothman Museum. I told them I come from East Nashville and I am on a cultural exchange mission. You guys were more impressed than they were. But I went over to the Skyline Drive-In, the last place that Hank Williams was ever seen alive. It was a nice little thing. Visited the Mystery Hole while I was there. The people across America are not understanding right now, but the people of West Virginia know what I'm talking about. And I got up very early this morning, and I went over and visited the site. It was the location of the very first ever Shoney's Big Boy. I've waited my entire life to get to visit that location. And so it's been a big day for me, and I get to finish it off with being on Mountain Stage. How great is that? My cultural exchange thing.

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Yeah, when he'd say Jesus was a pacifist, man, it all made sense.

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0: to Appalachia. Their self-titled debut album beautifully showcases the surprising musical dialogue between Chinese and Appalachian traditions. One more time, give it up for Kathy Fink, Marcy Marxer, and Chow Tien. We'd like to say hello and special thanks to you right now if you happen to be listening over WEVO in Concord, New Hampshire, and on KRNW in Chillicothe, Missouri. We're so glad to have you listening. We hope you can join us next week when we'll welcome Amethyst Kia, Matt Anderson, Vanessa Collier, and Margaret Glaspie. This is David Mayfield sitting in for Kathy Matea, and you're listening to Mountain Stage, live performance radio from the Mountain State of West Virginia. 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Hotel accommodations for Mountain Stage guests are provided by the Charleston, West Virginia Marriott Town Center Hotel, centrally located for the business and pleasure traveler in downtown Charleston's retail district. This is Mountain Stage from NPR.
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and the Rage. Thank you so much. Doing some songs from our latest project, Destinations and Fun Places, like right here at Mountain Stage. That one mentioned Kentucky and Nashville and Tennessee. Now we're going to take a ride on the city of New Orleans.

Does it work for bluegrass, you think? We want to do a gospel song for you. I heard this originally, I guess it was 2020, and a friend of mine, Joe Mullins, played this on his radio show, and I was awestruck. I got on a Facebook Live. I didn't even know it, but I just felt led. I said, God wants me to share this, and I got on and shared this song, and we recorded it with one of my favorite groups, the Isaacs, and it says, there's a record book, and I hope your name is written in that book.

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2: 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Coming up, the Mexico City duo of Raul and Paulina play songs from Wabi Sabi, fusing electronic music, Latin rhythms, and Afrobeat. 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

0: Rostam's new album, American Stories, is full of sounds you'd hear on an Americana album, like twangy guitars and pedal steel. But you also hear Middle Eastern instruments, like the saz. Blending those sounds and sharing his own perspective on Middle Eastern music was really important to him.
1: You know, you watch a movie and there's Middle Eastern music, but it's sort of ominous and sinister, and it's used as like an indicator for something bad is about to happen. But that's not my experience of Middle Eastern music.
0: Coming up, you'll hear Rostam perform songs from American Stories live and tell some of those stories behind those songs. That's today. I'm Raina Duras, and this is World Cafe.